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2: Hello, I'm Alex Seftel at the BBC Sports Centre. Arsenal are set to make an offer for Newcastle captain Bruno Guimarães for around $93 million. The Brazil midfielder is understood to be a priority target for the Premier League champions. Newcastle are said to be aware of his desire to make the move. Meanwhile, Mikel Arteta's team have already signed Greece forward Christos Solis. That's from Belgian side Club Brugge. The deal is worth around $45 million. Solis previously played in the Premier League for Norwich City. Leeds United are in talks to sign Manchester City goalkeeper James Trafford. The England international could leave the Etihad this summer, just a year after returning. Hull City owner Atchan Ulucula says he's disturbed by suggestions of the club being rejected by transfer targets. He's attempted to clarify the situation with a post on X. James Hogarth reports from Humberside.
3: Hull City owner Atchan Ulucula has seemingly confirmed the expected signing of Japanese international midfielder Hidemasa Morita. In a lengthy social media post, Ulucula has told fans to ignore a lot of false rumours, but also provided some clues in the form of flag emojis representing the nations of players they are targeting. Top of the list is a Japanese flag, which the City chairman has listed as a player they have a 99% chance of signing, whilst the others seem to represent known targets of Konstantinos Zalakis, Elliot Stroud and Leon Bailey.
2: And Newcastle United and Liverpool are in discussions about how to pay tribute to Kevin Keegan before next month's season opener at St James's Park. Keegan, who died at the age of 75 this week, is revered for his spells at both clubs. And for more football news from the BBC, go to bbc.com/football.
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4: Hello, I'm Conor O'Grady at the BBC Sports Centre. Premier League champions Arsenal have a hardline maximum value for Newcastle captain Bruno Guimarães, and it's not known if an offer of around $93 million will be enough to get him from St James's Park. Well, the Brazilian international midfielder is understood to be keen on the move. Arsenal are looking to build on last season's title success, and the Arsenal podcaster Harry Semedo can understand why Mikel Arteta is targeting his midfield.
5: I think that's the area that we really need to splash the cash in. And I think between now and the end of the window, you will see Arsenal go that extra mile and get Bruno Guimarães in through the door, because that will give Mikel Arteta the ability to say to Declan Rice, you can sit this one out, without it majorly affecting the level of the squad.
4: Well, Arsenal also have a major interest in Aston Villa defender Ezri Konsa. They've inquired about the England international's availability. Elsewhere, the former Tottenham and England striker Jermaine Defoe has left his first job in management after just 6 competitive matches. With more, here's Mike McCarthy.
6: Defoe was appointed at Woking, who play in the 5th tier of English football, back in March, but he's left the club just 2 weeks ahead of the new season, saying circumstances made it impossible to continue. The former England striker went on to say his first taste of management was an eye-opening experience and one that will undoubtedly make me stronger for the next challenge in my career. Defoe, who scored 305 goals for clubs including West Ham, Tottenham, Portsmouth and Sunderland, was part of the interim coaching staff at Glasgow Rangers 5 years ago before working in the Tottenham Academy, but he's now looking elsewhere to make a managerial breakthrough.
4: And for more football news from the BBC, go to bbc.com/football.
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0: مستمعي راديو بيت لحم 2000 ننتقل بكم إلى إذاعة البي بي سي القسم الأجنبي. 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
2: Where the record-breaking meet-up of 22,000 Pitbull fans wearing bald wigs inspires a surprising amount of science. 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
3: I'm Katie Smith, and this week, pioneers from the world of sport, some whom are up in the air, others that float almost endlessly at sea, and one who walks extraordinary distances on land despite being in his 90s.
4: And a lot of people also say, like, oh, you must be an adrenaline junkie. But it's one of those things where you have to sort of go, well, it's not really adrenaline. If I've got adrenaline, it means I've lost control of the situation. Ultimately, probably not a good thing if that's happened. A risk to the airplane and myself, and that's when you end up with adrenaline.
3: More from all of our remarkable guests, including acrobatic aviator Emma McDonald, on moving from pole fitness to racing planes at high speeds and low altitudes. That's when Not By The Playbook starts in 5 minutes.
5: BBC News with Sue Montgomery. The organisation behind huge student protests in India, which has led an unprecedented challenge to Narendra Modi's government, have called off their protests. The Cockroach Junta Party said the administration had accepted all of its demands, including the resignation of the Education Minister, Dharmendra Pradhan, who was the main target of the demonstrations. A new minister has been appointed, and the government has said no protesters will face criminal charges. Here's Yogita Lamayi in Delhi.
6: This is the moment when the protesters found out they'd won.
7: We have done it!
6: What followed was a party. At the same spot where for days they chanted angry slogans, had been tear gassed and beaten, today they danced.
5: The French Prime Minister has warned that devastating wildfires will continue to burn, with unfavourable weather making the challenge of controlling them even tougher. Nearly 200,000 people have now been evacuated from affected areas around the city of Bordeaux, where a giant military cargo plane has been deployed for the first time to drop fire retardant. It joins other aircraft tackling the blazes. Eleonore Carrois is France's Foreign Minister for International Partnership.
8: France is facing really an exceptionally intense fire season. This is really unseen. We have 32 large fires that are ongoing in different areas of the country. So to respond to that, of course, all the firefighters in the country have been mobilized. But in addition to that, the army was sent out to support firefighters.
5: The Prime Minister of Spain, Pedro Sanchez, says firefighters are working to save lives as wildfires continue to blaze west of Madrid. He was speaking in the fire zone, where more than 90,000 people have been told to leave their homes or are in lockdown. The president of Kazakhstan has told Vladimir Putin that Russia's war with Ukraine needs to end. Kasym Jomart Tokayev, who is considered an ally of Moscow, was speaking alongside the Russian president. Here's Paul Moss.
9: President Tokayev was speaking at a summit meeting in public, which makes his comments all the more pointed. It's rare for Kazakhstan politicians to talk about the war in Ukraine, let alone say something which could be seen as criticizing it. Mr. Tokayev emphasized he thought Russia was a great country, but he bemoaned the deaths of people he said represented the gene pool of both Ukraine and Russia. He also described the conflict as one between states, not a civil war, which contradicts Vladimir Putin's insistence that Ukraine has always been a part of Russia.
5: World News from the BBC. Iran has claimed that one of its commercial ships was attacked by Ukraine, causing an explosion which killed one sailor and injured another. The alleged incident took place in the Caspian Sea, which is used for maritime transport between Iran and Russia. Ukraine's President Zelensky has only said that Russian ships in the Caspian had been targeted and that they were carrying military equipment. Israeli forces have detained dozens of Palestinians in the occupied West Bank after four Palestinians and two Israelis were killed in a confrontation on Friday. It began when armed Israeli settlers approached a Palestinian village. The Israeli Prime Minister has threatened to take powerful action in response to the incident in the village of Tel. Two students have been expelled from a Nigerian university for alleged involvement in what were termed homosexual activities. The Confluence University of Science and Technology announced that the decision had been approved by its governing body. Makwachi Okafor reports from Lagos.
7: The university announced on Friday that two students had been expelled over alleged involvement in a same-sex relationship. The university said the disciplinary action followed its students' rules and regulation, adding that it remained committed to maintaining discipline and providing a safe learning environment. Nigeria's anti-LGBT laws have been criticized by rights groups who say they have contributed to discrimination, violence and harassment against LGBT people. Activists say reports, attacks, threats and blackmail remain common.
5: In cycling, today Pogačar of Slovenia is set to secure a record-equalling fifth Tour de France after a dramatic penultimate stage. Ecuador's Richard Carapaz clinched victory on Alpe d'Huez as Sepp Kuss crashed twice while leading in the last few kilometres. Pogačar needs to avoid a race-ending crash in Sunday's processional stage to become the joint most successful rider in the Tour's history.

0: Winds in the east, mist coming in, like something is brewing, about to begin. So says Dick Van Dyke when he played Bert in the film Mary Poppins. So welcome along to Not By The Playbook from the BBC World Service with me, Katie Smith. This week, guests from the world of sport who are up in the air, floating at sea or walking the earth, brewing up a treat. So let us begin.
1: There was lightning all around me. Basically, rule number one when you go into water sports is when there's lightning, you go off the water because I'm using a hydrofoil. Then I have a mast sticking 5 meters up in the air. But it's stressful when you see it all around you.
2: You might have heard the saying, quitters don't win, winners don't quit.
3: I love it. What a segue. I love queuing that up and then just going and look, and here he is. It just feels like the magic of radio or the internet.
0: More to come from four people from the world of sport with very unusual jobs. And we start up in the air. Australia's Emma McDonald is an acrobatic pilot for Team Beyond Gravity, racing her plane at high speeds and low altitudes, weaving her way through a course set out in the sky, competing in the Air Race X Championship. Needing a remarkable mix of strength and agility and a super focused mindset, those like Emma who succeed at this high-octane sport are a rare breed. So how does anyone develop a career in acrobatic aviation? Emma's been revealing all of her secrets.
4: It's very difficult. There's no real pathway for getting into air racing or into the air shows. You really got to sort of pave your own way. And that's how I've had to get to where I am, is pave my own way and work it out myself, with obviously a lot of people helping along the way and believing in the dream. I grew up in a family of pilots, so aviation is certainly in the blood for me, but I didn't get straight into flying like everyone thought I would do initially. But I kept looking to the skies and wanting to be there. So I eventually got my license. And once I did that, I went to an air show, and that's with my dad. And that's where I seen, you know, all the aerobatics and a race simulation and all that sort of thing. And I was like, oh man, that's what I want to do for a job. I want to do what they do in the sky and be able to take these aircraft to their absolute maximum. So I just started to tick off everything I needed to do. So getting as much experience as I could get, and also getting the right mindset, getting the right team behind you, and just kept ticking away at it till then the opportunity came my way to actually get into doing joy flights. Then had the opportunity to get into flying air shows, and then that ultimately led to racing. So it takes a lot. Like, there's a lot in between there that sounds like, oh, yeah, that's not so hard, but there's a lot of blood, sweat and tears that go into getting to that point.
0: I bet. And a lot of danger as well, I can imagine, just in terms of having to push something to its limit. I'm sure there's a lot of regulations and safety in place, but tell us about the fine margins involved.
4: So we're pulling up to 12 Gs, which is 12 times your body weight. So these airframes need to be able to withstand that G-force. So it's not just my weight, it's also the aircraft weight is 12 times 12. So these aircraft have to be very, very strong. While they're very delicate on the ground, they need to be very strong in the air. And then flying at those high speeds, only just a few feet above the ground, does induce a lot of extra risks there. So we got to make sure that we've got everything in place, being you know, mindset, you're healthy, you're focused in the cockpit. There's nothing outside that's in getting into your mind in that space. And that's a really important part, I think, not just the airplane operating correctly, it's also the pilot that's inside the cockpit that needs to be really set and focused.
0: So take us inside the cockpit then. And I just want to throw this at you because I wonder if this will resonate with you as well. But I spoke to an Olympic gold medalist in the skeleton a couple of months ago after the Winter Olympics. And that is a sport where you go 90 miles per hour down an icy track head first on essentially a sled. And she was saying to me that even though it feels like you should be thinking about 800,000 things at once and you should feel the fear, almost the most important thing is to relax, because you get into a flow state and you're almost thinking about absolutely nothing. I wonder if that's the same for you at all.
4: Yeah, definitely. It's just, what's the next thing? What's the next thing? What's the next thing? And it's just a routine and a predetermined idea of what's about to happen. And I achieve that by doing a lot of visualization on the ground. So that's a really important thing for me before I actually get in the cockpit, is to visualize, get in the airplane, start the airplane, taxi the airplane, take off into the warm-up area, then into the racetrack and what I'm going to experience throughout that entire thing, then into cooling the airplane down, then into landing, taxiing and shutting down. All of that is incorporated into a full visualization before we even get in the cockpit. So I know whenever I strap into that airplane, I know exactly where my headset is, also my helmet. I know exactly where my seatbelt is, and it just goes together one thing after the other. And that's all you're really thinking about. There is a point in time where I'm thinking about the strategy in the racetrack, what lines I'm going to be pulling, any reminders that I need to remind myself with. That all happens while we're in the warm-up. But once we're in the track, it's about execution. And it's just that step-by-step-by-step process that I've already visualized.
0: Do you ever get scared, Emma?
4: If I've gotten scared, something bad has happened. And a lot of people also say, like, oh, you must be an adrenaline junkie. But it's one of those things where you have to sort of go, well, it's not really adrenaline. If I've got adrenaline, it means I've lost control of the situation.
0: You get nervous. And also I'm interested, you've described it before as sky dancing, which I think is such a beautiful way to imagine it. But I almost wonder if that's more for the viewer than it is for you in terms of how it sort of looks externally, as opposed to the process you've talked about going through every time you step inside the plane.
4: Yeah, so like obviously where we're in the moment of executing those maneuvers in the air shows, like that's the beauty in it for me, is that's where I'm in my element. So loving any dance or gymnastics. Like when I grew up, I was a competitive gymnast, and then I ran my own pole fitness studios, encouraging women to be comfortable in their own bodies and being creative in that space. So to be able to take this to the sky was just a natural progression for me, and to sky dance, just delivering that or showcasing that passion I have for aviation and being able to do that in a three-dimensional space, I hope transitions to the viewers who are watching it as well, because it's both aggressive, graceful, really encompasses dance.
0: Wow, that's fascinating. I wonder if, especially going back to what you were saying about how you got into the sport, starting out almost on the floor, if you like, as part of the kind of crew and learning all of that side of things, and in a space that I imagine stereotypically or historically hasn't been that welcoming or full of women in general. So it's a space you've had to turn into your own.
4: Definitely. Or even as a diesel fitter, I experienced that. On my very first day as an apprentice, I was the very first female apprentice. On my very first day, I was told I didn't belong or I'll never be good enough, and I'll single that in front of everybody. That was a very pivotal point in my career where I could have had one of two reactions. One, going, get on my high horse, going, how dare he say those things to me? That's not true. Rah, rah. Or I could go, well, that's his opinion. He hasn't experienced a woman in the workplace before. I am entering into the male-dominated industry, so I need to prove and show what I am made of. And that's exactly what I did, and worked really, really hard to then winning Apprentice of the Year, and then on to being a leading hand and into a forewoman, and then working alongside the same person who actually is now a really good friend of mine, and I apologize for saying that.
0: Take me back to your vertical fitness business then, or pole fitness. I actually did a little bit of it when I was at university a long time ago and really enjoyed it. But it is a sport or an activity which comes with, I suppose, slightly negative, perhaps historically degrading comments towards women in terms of pole dancing and where you might have found those sorts of establishments and how men have perhaps perceived women who do that sort of thing. I just wonder where it came into your life and how you've, I don't know, perhaps kind of thrown a different light on that.
4: As I was growing up, I seen a brochure that had these girls on a pole that were dressed very similar to gymnasts, and they were advertising fitness. And I was like, oh, that's just like gym. I want to have a go at that. I think that's a great idea. And so I went along to a class and absolutely loved it. I was hooked, and I had the opportunity as I progressed as a student to then buy the business. And I was 18 at the time and bought this business. And then obviously I started as an apprentice as a diesel fitter. in this very male-dominated industry running a pole studio. So you could imagine how I've got these two very different elements that people are going to have very different perceptions on. And that was a lot of the pushback I had from the guys at work was snickering and carrying on that, oh, you know, she's the stripper and all that sort of thing. And I was just like, no, that's not what it is. It is a fitness and it's here doing to empower women and men to be comfortable in their own body and to get stronger and to be more healthy. That's what it was about. And we had the opportunity to go on Australia's Got Talent. And we went all the way through to the semifinals, showcasing what pole fitness was all about. It is what brought pole fitness to the mainstream and the fitness realms. And it showed everyone in my workplace, this is what I do and this is what I'm passionate about. And I had the guys even coming up to me going, oh, wow, you're actually really strong. We probably shouldn't pick on you because you'll probably bash us up.
0: Well, and once again, I guess it's you having that fuel in your belly to go, you know what, you're telling me it's this, I'm telling you it's not, and why don't I prove that to you? And it's clearly something you're really proud of. I mean, spoiler, when I tried it, I was absolutely useless. I'm not very good at any sort of body weight stuff, but that's because it was so, so hard, so difficult. Yeah.
4: So, you know, like, and that's part of the journey. And that's what's so amazing about it. Like, I had so many women who would start that they couldn't lift their body weight off the ground. And by the end of term one, they're upside down. Amazing how it transformed so many people.
0: I love how we've learned about all these different aspects of your life and how they, in so many ways, have actually come together and make so much sense when put together. So I wonder, finally, Emma, if you tell us, what's the dream for you?
4: Yeah, so I recently, last year, stood out on my own and created my new business, Beyond Gravity. To be able to do this, I've had to put all my life savings. So everything I've had has gone into this aeroplane and this project. So it is a very scary, very risky, and possibly people will probably think it's crazy, but it's what I want to do. And I've just put it all on black and committed to something that is I'm in control of. That one is probably where you would say scary. There's certainly been elements of like, oh my God, what am I doing? Obviously biting off more than I could chew, but we're just chewing like crazy and getting through it.
0: Yeah. Love it. Oh, thank you so much. That was brilliant. I mean, genuinely, I know absolutely nothing about it. So I'm hoping all our listeners will be like, what the hell is this?
4: No problem at all. Thank you so much for having me.
0: The remarkable Emma McDonald on everything from acrobatic aviation to pole fitness and everything in between. And good luck to Emma and her Beyond Gravity team as the Race Air X Championship continues.

Hello, producer Joel here to set this week's brain teaser. We just heard from acrobatic aviator Emma McDonald, so I thought we'd stay up in the air, but only one of the following sports legends would you want to trust in the cockpit. That's right, one of the following has clocked 20,000 miles in the air. But was it A, basketballer Michael Jordan, B, golfer Arnold Palmer, or C, footballer Pelé? So which of those sporting legends was a highly accomplished pilot? Have a guess and proceed to the gate as soon as you have an answer, because we'll be ready to board soon.

0: I'm Katie Smith, and from the BBC World Service, this is Not by the Playbook. Still to come, from air to sea, and a new world record for one Dutch windsurfer who simply refused to leave the water for a full 24 hours. But we stay on dry land for our next guest. And to celebrate his 90th birthday this year, Shaul Ladany went out for a walk near the city of Beersheba in southern Israel. A pretty long walk, 5 kilometres, in fact. Not bad for a man of his age, but nothing compared to his heyday as a long-distance race walker who set world records that stand to this day. But even more remarkably, he survived a childhood in the Belsen concentration camp and then the terrorist attack on the Israeli team at the Munich Olympics in 1972. Not by the Playbook's Will Yates heard Shaul Ladany's remarkable story exactly 10 years ago.
1: What are the characteristics a person needs to be a good distance, long distance walker? I know some characteristics. One, to have excellent teeth. When it hurts, to grind the teeth and continue. And then you need a certain personality geared to the mission. You might have heard the saying, quitters don't win, winners don't quit.
2: No one would ever call Shaul a quitter. In fact, he's been described as the ultimate survivor, having lived through some of the most traumatic events of recent history, starting when he was just 5 years old.
1: I lived in Belgrade when the German military started bombing Yugoslavia. In the adjacent basement, the bomb that fell on our house killed several people.
2: Shaul fled to Hungary with his family soon afterwards. Eventually, though, his luck ran out, and Shaul and his family were rounded up and taken to the Belsen-Bergen concentration camp.
1: I remember the hunger, the cold, and I knew generally that we were in danger and all those around were in constant fear, but the actual things I really did not understand.
2: Shaul spent 6 months in Belsen before he and his family were released as part of an exchange deal between Germany and the Zionist movement in America. They spent the last years of the war in Switzerland before moving to Israel. At school, Shaul proved himself a more than capable student, but showed little obvious athletic ability. It wasn't until his time in the Israeli army that he discovered a rare talent for marching long distances, a talent he trained hard to develop.
1: In 62, somebody suggested to me that I should enter a race walking competition, and I have done it a short distance, 3,000 meters. Not only that I won it, but I have beaten the reigning Israeli champion at that time by a whole lap.
2: Shaul quickly became a world-class long-distance race walker. And in 1968, he was picked for the Olympic Games in Mexico. 4 years later, he broke the world record for 50 miles, a record which still stands today. And he was chosen for the Munich Olympics. He had high hopes of a medal in the 50 kilometres, but in the event, he finished a disappointing 19th. 3 days later, he was asleep at his apartment in the Olympic Village when he was woken up by his roommate.
1: With five others, we were sleeping in apartment number 2. I opened the door and looked outside and saw one of the terrorists when he was kind of negotiating or speaking with four guards, and then returned back to the apartment. All those in apartment 1 and apartment number 3 were attacked, and apartment 2 was not attacked.
3: It's not yet clear how the guerrillas, who were said to belong to an organisation called Black September, got into the heavily guarded Olympic Village.
1: I decided not to leave the building, but I decided to warn the head of the mission in apartment number 5. And only when I warned him, we left together the apartment.
4: One person was killed during this incident. We do not know if any other casualties took place or whether persons are injured, because doctors are not admitted by the terrorists.
2: At the time, there were conflicting reports about exactly what had happened. Then it was established that 2 members of the Israeli team had been killed and that 8 Palestinian kidnappers were holding 9 hostages.
5: The Olympic peace has been broken by a murderous attack of criminal terrorists.
2: After a 48-hour standoff, the German authorities appeared to bow to the kidnappers' demands to arrange a plane to fly them to Cairo from the nearby Fürstenfeldbruck Air Base. In fact, their plan was to ambush them as they walked to the plane, a plan that went disastrously wrong.
6: 2 of the guerrillas climbed from the first helicopter and walked over to inspect the jet. And as they walked back, the firing started.
2: The gun battle that followed led to the deaths of all 9 hostages and 5 of the kidnappers. Shaul and the surviving members of the Israeli team returned home with the bodies of their dead teammates the next day to a country in mourning.
7: Berger David, good friend Joseph, Weinberger Moshe.
1: For a long time,

0: our apartment, we had two marksmen, and the custom up to the Munich Olympic Games was that marksmen were allowed to take to their rooms their arms and ammunition, and therefore they decided not to attack apartment number two in order not to face the risk of being confronted with armed resistance.
1: Scholl was determined not to give in to terrorism. And just 2 months after the massacre, he defied the Israeli authorities by competing in the World Championships in Switzerland, where he won the gold medal for the 100 kilometres. Scholl continued to race competitively and also managed to carve out a hugely successful academic career. He still works at Ben-Gurion University, where he's Emeritus Professor of Industrial Engineering. He recently survived a cancer scare and, just 8 months ago, quadruple heart bypass surgery, enough to persuade most people to hang up their walking boots forever. But to the great survivor, Scholl Adani, it's just one more challenge to overcome.
0: I don't know whether I will be able to increase the distance from year to year, now for many more years. But what will happen if I get to 90? That's a question. Nobody knows. But we all are human and die. I prefer to die walking.
2: Scholl Adani, who celebrated his 90th birthday exactly how you would expect him to do, by going for a walk.
3: This is the BBC World Service, where people fixing the world meets the people finding surprising new answers to life's biggest challenges.
4: Who does the majority of housework in your home? The cooking, the cleaning, the laundry, childcare. For millions of women around the world, the answer to that question is, I do. And when one person ends up carrying most of the responsibility, it can take its toll, leading to stress and resentment. But in some countries, things could be slowly starting to change. We'll be hearing from fathers in Indonesia who are challenging generations of tradition by learning to cook and care for their children. And in Croatia, men are confronting long-held ideas about masculinity and family life.
3: People Fixing the World, Tuesday at 14 and 21 GMT.

0: Still to come, hearing about the new world record for one Dutch windsurfer who simply refused to get off the water for a full 24 hours. Plus the man who held the role that our former guest, elite climber Sasha De Julien, told us was probably the best job ever. We're back in a couple of minutes.
1: BBC News with Eileen McHugh. The French Prime Minister has warned that devastating wildfires will continue to burn with unfavourable weather, making the challenge of controlling them even tougher. Nearly 200,000 people have been evacuated around the city of Bordeaux. In neighbouring Spain, the Prime Minister says the emergency services are working to save lives as wildfires continue to burn west of Madrid. More than 90,000 people have been told to leave their homes or are in lockdown. An LGBT parade in the German capital has been called off after a vehicle crashed into a crowd. Police say several people have been injured and are searching for the driver. Details are still coming in. The organisation behind huge student protests in India has called off the demonstrations. The Cockroach Junta Party said its demands had been met after the education minister resigned. Kazakhstan's president has told Vladimir Putin the war with Ukraine needs to end. Kasym-Jomart Tokayev said the conflict was playing into the hands of Russia's enemies. Iran says one of its commercial ships has been attacked by Ukraine in the Caspian Sea, killing a sailor. Ukraine's president said only Russian ships in the Caspian had been targeted. Senegal's president, Bassirou Diomaye Faye, has launched a new political party, underlining his split from his former ally, Ousmane Sonko. The president sacked Mr. Sonko as prime minister in May. Protests have taken place in Tunisia's capital under the slogan, "Hungry people against stuffed prisons." It's the latest demonstration against the policies of President Kais Saied.

0: Dead. And a man's been remanded in custody in Egypt, accused of vandalising a Cadillac that belonged to the late president, Gamal Abdel Nasser. Police say he had no idea the rare car had any historical value. That's the latest from BBC World News.
1: This is Not by the Playbook with me, Katie Smith, from the BBC World Service. Now, when elite climber Sasha DeJulian told us on a previous show that the climbing emoji you might find on your phone was based on her, well, we wanted to know a little bit more. So still to come, a chief emoji officer joins us. Yes, that job title really does exist. But before that, Dutchman Bob van der Burt loves windsurfing. But it is a demanding physical activity that needs more than a little help from Mother Nature. It's why races tend to be short, sharp and exciting. Bob excels in all of that. But what he really loves is endurance windsurfing. And it turns out he's pretty good at that as well. A few weeks back, he took to a lake near his home in the Netherlands and didn't get off his board again for a full 24 hours. In that time, he broke all sorts of world records and raised money for charity along the way.
2: Yeah, 24 hours is a long time. That's, I'm quite an impulsive guy, so I don't think through things too much before I go and initiate them.
3: Probably for the best.
2: Yeah, for the best. It's a good thing because when you think about it too much, you start to see the obstacles. And in Holland, we have a saying, you start to see the bears on the road. So you get scared by, you know, you get overwhelmed by this can go wrong, that can go wrong. And 24 hours is a really long time. A lot of things happened. So I'm also just happy that it's done and dusted and I have it in the bag.
1: Talk us through some of those highs and lows.
2: When we started, it was really windy. And while windsurfing, you're holding the boom. Obviously, you have a harness, which you're like hooked onto the sail. But when it's really windy, you tend to squeeze the boom. So the part of the sail you're holding a bit. So we actually postponed the start for about 3 hours because I was afraid I was going to gas out in the first 1 or 2 hours. And then it's going to be a very long 22 or 23 hours. It was really like playing in my mind that we had to be careful with starting too soon. So we postponed. So, and then at 6 p.m., we finally started. And already in the first hour, my legs start to feel very heavy. And I was... Yeah, not panicking because you're like in a chill mode. You know, you keep your emotions a little bit like on a low. You don't get too excited and you don't get too frustrated. But I thought, okay, it's got to be a very long 23 hours when my legs already start to be heavy and my left hip start to feel a bit tensed. I've been having some back issues as well since February. So that all goes into your head, like, you know, is it going to get worse or not? And it actually stayed the same. Like hour one and hour four were like pretty similar. I was getting a bit in the low at hour four. And then I said to the guys on the boat, like, you can cheer for me, you know? And then they start to cheer a bit and I got some more energy and was feeling good. But already, you know, 4 hours windsurfing is a long time. And when I would go for a training session, after 4 hours, you're already done and dusted. Mm-hmm. You're on your way home again. Then it started to be dark. It's the hardest part. It's the second time I was sailing in the dark. And normally you're always off the water when it's dark because it's, you don't want to be there. There was lightning all around me.
3: Wow.
2: Saw the lightning, but you didn't hear it. Which means it's just on the limit of far enough. But basically, rule number one, when you go into water sports is when there's lightning, you go off the water because, you know, you're sailing 1 meter above the water because I'm using a hydrofoil. Then I have a mast sticking, 4 to 5 meters up in the air. So you're a high point. So you want to get off the water when you hear lightning. But it just stayed on the right distance. But it's stressful when you see it all around you. There's a tight schedule for the records and this and that. And it went well until like 2 a.m. And a big rain shower came, wind shift. But we adjusted like very good with the team because the course gets different when the wind shifts. And then the wind completely dropped, and I remember like pumping, but getting cramps in both arms after, I don't know, it was like 6 or 7 hours in. And that was a stressful moment. And then I had to wait because there was no wind, pumping, you know, wasting energy. And this was like a real fight where I could not make any kilometers for 3 hours.
3: Was that the toughest bit, do you think, for you?
2: Whoa. It's very hard to point. There were multiple tough points, so I don't know which the toughest one is. But the night was, yeah, I didn't enjoy it. Let's keep it that way.
3: The thing is, though, Bob, you've still got a massive smile on your face when you're reliving all of this.
2: Yeah.
3: So do you think it was more of a mental challenge than a physical one then for you?
2: Well, I always have the opinion that sports is like more than 90% mental, because everyone can go to the gym, can put the work in on the water or whatever. But in the end, it's the mental part, deciding to actually go to the water, deciding to push through, deciding to keep like the mind at the right spot, because there's so many fights going on in your head that when you don't have it like under control mentally, you can pack your bags and it's not going to happen. I do it to support a good cause, which is a charity called, translated from Dutch, Muscles for Muscles, and raise awareness for sick children with muscle diseases. You know, I'm a healthy person. So I'm so grateful for my healthy muscles, and I'm able to live my dream as a professional windsurfer. It's an honor to do these things for kids with muscle disease.
3: I can imagine in those low moments when you think, gosh, I'm not sure I can do this anymore, to have that realization.
2: Yeah, that's true. But I more have the realization afterwards, you know, you are able to do it. And for those kids, it's the complete opposite. Yeah, just grateful that I can do this also for kids where it's not the same.
3: So 761.82 kilometers, new world record. I mean, that is a remarkable distance to have traveled in that time. Does that seem bonkers to you when I read that?
2: Yeah, it's like in sports, it's always that you have to be happy, but you can always do better. And for me, I aimed to do 1,000 kilometers, which is another step forwards. Yeah, but you know, sports also learn you that you cannot just look at the results, because for me, I'm very satisfied and I'm smiling so much now, because I know that like every wind gust there was, we used, you know, I can say to myself and look myself in the mirror that, you know, there was not 1 kilometer more possible for me that day.
3: I think what you're saying to me here is that you might try this again. Is that right?
2: Yeah, well, you know, you don't want to do this for fun. You know, it is fun, but I want to connect a purpose to it. And, you know, for the media, for the charity, I don't know if it's so interesting to do the same thing over again. I think I took another world record with the most jibes, which means the most turns.
3: Ah.
2: I did like 475 turns, ridiculous amount. Normally in a race, we do 4. So, yeah, it's like, yeah.
3: I mean, describe the next 24 hours after you got off the water. Were you unable to walk?
2: The moment I got off the water, I was very dizzy, because the last 2 hours I was really pushing to squeeze out like every meter there was. And you know, the plan was that I had to eat like one bar or gel per hour, but the last hour I only had like a super dry oat bar, which was a bit hard.
3: Not what you want, is it?
2: No, it was a bit hard to chew away, so I skipped that. So I think I had like a sugar dip when I arrived on the beach. So I was a bit dizzy, and you know, by that time I was already awake for maybe 40 hours or something. And they say always that the muscle pain or the soreness comes the day after or 2 days after. So it was very stiff. I almost fell off the stairs the next morning, because I was like, I misstepped. I think for the next 48 or 72 hours, I was in bed, like from the bed to the couch, to the kitchen, to take some food, to the shower, you know. I stayed in the house for about 3 days, and I'd say 90% of the day I was horizontal in bed, not doing anything.
3: Sounds perfect.
2: Yeah.
3: What do you think it is then, Bob, for you that attracts you to such extreme things in your life? You know, extreme challenges.
2: You know, you only live once. I like to do big things. When I do things, I like to do them well. For me, it's either I go for it or not. And it's just those moments which you remember. And also looking back at it now, it's been a great experience. And in the moment, you know, it's stressful. It scares you a bit. But the more it scares you up front, like the more, the better the feeling is afterwards. And you're like proud and satisfied that you did it. And I think I'm also really just a person that needs like a purpose and a bigger goal in life to work towards. Like you wake up, you know, you're dedicating your day towards that goal. The day becomes a week, months, and you're working on something bigger than yourself.
3: Dare I ask what you have lined up next then, if anything, or do you need a bit of a break now?
2: Yeah. Yeah, no, I, you know, on the one thing it's cool, but I also have my professional career as a racer. And it is kind of distracting from it. I mean, it's like a side quest. It's part of my career as a professional windsurfer, but it's different from like the ultimate goal, which is racing. And I said for a joke in another interview that I would do the Atlantic or whatever. But you know, it all starts like with jokes and you know, with a small idea. So who knows? Maybe in 2 or 3 years we'll talk again about how it was crossing the Atlantic. But I don't know yet.
3: I don't doubt it. I think you've written up a plan already, and we'll see you in 2 years and we'll talk about you breaking.
2: I promise you I didn't. Yet.
3: Yet, exactly. Bob, it's been brilliant talking to you. Congratulations again on the world record and for staying awake for so long. I can't believe it. That is incredible. Go and be horizontal again and we'll chat in a couple of years, shall we?
2: Thank you.
1: Dutch windsurfer Bob van der Burt, who continues to look for new challenges to raise money for Spieren voor Spieren, which supports children suffering from muscular diseases.
4: Hi, producer Joel back with the answer to this week's quiz question. Earlier, we heard from acrobatic aviator Emma McDonald. So I wanted to know which sporting legend was also an accomplished pilot. Well, the answer was B, golfer Arnold Palmer. Not only did he invent a cocktail and win 7 major championships, he also flew more than 20,000 miles, once even flying alongside the Blue Angels and manning the controls of a Thunderbird F-15. He grew up in Latrobe in Pennsylvania, and to celebrate his 80th birthday, the town renamed their local airport to Arnold Palmer Regional Airport. So there you have it. And thanks for flying not by the playbook. Safe onward journey.
1: From the BBC World Service with me, Katie Smith, this is Not by the Playbook. So far, we've had guests up in the air, on land and at sea. So finally now, a guest who exists in the metasphere. Well, kind of. We send 10 billion of them every single day. Emojis. They've become a very common way of communicating because sometimes you just don't need words at all. An emoji can say it all. When we spoke to record-breaking climber Sasha DeJulian in a previous show, she provided a glimpse into a world we didn't know existed.
5: Apparently, the climbing emoji is based on you. Can you please confirm whether that is true?
6: I can confirm that that's true.
5: Right, you have to tell me the story of this one.
6: I tweeted, "Why is there no climber emoji?" And then Jeremy Burge, who was the chief emoji officer, saw my tweet, I don't know how, and was like, let's change it.
5: That is fantastic. I mean, imagine being a chief emoji officer. Does that not just sound like the best job ever?
6: It sounds like the best job ever. I feel like next pod, we need to have Jeremy on and like he can explain what the day-to-day chief emoji officer operations are like.
3: Well, you know what? Here at Not By The Playbook, we make promises and we keep promises. I've got the man who owns the best job in the world here with me, Jeremy Bird, former chief emoji officer. Jeremy, it's so good to speak to you.
7: I love it. What a segue. I love queuing that up and then just going and look, and here he is. It just feels like the magic of radio or the internet, one or the other.
3: 100%. Right. So I have so many questions. We probably won't have enough time for all of them. So, Chief Emoji Officer, talk to me about this job. What is it? What does it entail? And how on earth does one become a Chief Emoji Officer?
7: Look, it wasn't on the school career curriculum when I was there, but then again, we hadn't heard of an emoji anyway. So, I used to run a website. I started it. It was called Emojipedia. It's still around today. It's an encyclopedia of every emoji in the world. It's also an archive, because unlike an encyclopedia that just has... Well, it does have imagery, but emojis look different on different phones and they change how they appear. So you need to archive the images as well as the meaning. And that's just something I set up about nearly 15 years ago now. And it became a passion. And then emojis started to gain popularity in pop culture. And over time, I also joined the committee that approves the new emojis. So it sort of became a dual role where I was both documenting the emojis in my day job. And then on my night part of the job was dialing into meetings to talk about which emojis should be approved that month.
3: I suppose with any form of language, emojis are quite subjective, aren't they? There's people use them in different ways. So that's also part of the fun or the intrigue for you is actually deciphering what they do mean. And for some people, that could be different.
7: Yeah. And I've got to be honest, the first version of Emojipedia was not very good. Over time, we ended up with some excellent lexicographers. They're the people who write the dictionary. They're the people who update Emojipedia these days, and they're skilled in their profession. The first entries on Emojipedia, though, were by me. And it was me sitting on a couch asking friends that would come over, say, hey, what do you use this one for? You know, this little grimacing face. Is that a grimace to you or is that a smile? And when you've got 15 similar smiles in a row, you started to get a bit bored by the 15th entry. But yeah, that was fun. It was fun and amusing and it entertained me. And then what went from like just this amusing side project became something that a lot of the world used and relied on. We were getting millions of visits a month and we needed to make sure it was actually professionally usable because people were using it. Politicians were always using it. I always had politician staffers saying that they were looking it up because they didn't want to. You know, it's like the politicians tweeting was considered interesting 10 years ago. Like, wow, these politicians are so edgy. They're tweeting and they're using emojis, but the staff didn't want them to accidentally use one that had, you know, a sex connotation or something. So they would look up Emojipedia first.
3: Yeah, and even at a lower level, you know, myself and producer Joel quite often send each other emojis and we just have very different takes on what they mean. There's one with the teeth that are out, which I think is, for me, that's a kind of awkward, this is not good. Yeah. Whereas I think he thinks that's a big, big friendly smile.
7: Yeah, I mean, I think that's a grimace. I think that's a grimace for sure.
8: Sorry, I must interject here because I feel like my use of emojis is being bad mouthed. I just think it's more of a, this is awkward, but I'm going to ask you it anyway. Not a, this is hilarious or this is awful. So just for the record, that's my take on the all teeth emoji.
3: Okay.
8: Back to you.
3: Thank you. That's kind.
7: Generationally, I don't know if you've got anyone in your life that uses the wink as well. There's a long-term generational divide where some older people use a wink as like a fun, friendly emoji, but I don't think anyone under 50 uses the wink in that same way. I think that's fading out, but you definitely get those generational divides too.
3: That's fascinating, isn't it? So this show, Jeremy, Not By The Playbook, is we like to say loosely about sport, but often we wander into areas that are completely unconnected. And this feels like a perfect example of this. But actually, let's go back to the roots of why we connected, which was over Sasha and that climbing girl emoji. So tell me about the process of bringing in emojis around sport. It could be other things as well, but how you decide that one is needed and therefore how is it designed? How much process is there?
7: there's a few different eras of emoji, and not to go in too much into the details, but the earliest ones, they were just decided by a couple of people in Japan. There was no committee, there was no process. They just decided they needed it. In the last decade, though, there's been a whole committee that sits around. It's people from Apple, Google, Microsoft, myself in the past, would all sit around in meetings and decide partly what those companies want to be on the emoji keyboard, but also the public can submit their own emoji proposals. And when a proposal comes in, you don't have to be an artist. You don't have to say, I want a rock climber emoji and here's how it looks. And that's where Sasha helped out, that there was a proposal on the table for a rock climber emoji. And so I thought, well, what better person to help out? By getting her input, we made basically a mock-up, a first draft, and then every company goes on and makes whatever they like. So in the end, Apple's one looks a lot like Sasha, other platforms don't as much, and that's just a personal choice. Each phone can make their own decisions.
3: Because are there issues around how much detail you can put in as well, I guess, considering it's going to ultimately be on a phone?
7: Yeah, it's challenging, right? Because people in specific areas would really get on your back about the details. And you're right, you need to omit a lot of details. They need to be very usable at a small size. People are scrutinizing every new emoji. I know I'd get feedback that the lobster would have the wrong number of legs, which at small sizes, though, you know, it didn't look great. Or if you had a DNA emoji, I think our one was swirling the wrong direction, which we fixed. You know, that's a small detail, but you could still make it out. So it is a factor. And that's why a lot of the sports, for example, are just a ball rather than a person playing that sport, because at a tiny size, it's not ideal.
3: So I'm intrigued then, what about sports or activities that maybe aren't represented in emojis so far? Do you find that you have organizations, I don't know, leagues, teams lobbying you for specific emojis?
7: I mean, you get companies nonstop for every emoji category. The two parts that make this tricky, one is if you submit an emoji, you can't dictate how it looks. You can suggest how it looks, but in the end, it goes through many different designers and they can decide how it looks. So Frisbee got added in recent years, but I think it's called flying disc because of the copyright. You know, it's a copyrighted term. One interesting one that comes up a bit is the gender balance of the ice skating emoji. I don't know if you know a lot about ice skating.
3: Well, this would be my understanding, is women tend to wear white skates when they skate. Men tend to wear black skates. And I believe only one of those is represented in the emoji library. I don't know, what do I call it on my phone? Is an emoji library?
7: That seems fine. Catalogue, yeah, sure.
3: Yeah, and I think, let me double check. I think it might only be the white one. Let me see if I'm correct. Yeah, see, the white, I've got my phone out right now.
7: There you go. You got your emoji reference right there.
3: So does that upsets people, does it? Or I suppose from your perspective, there's the importance of balancing gender and race and all those sorts of things that could crop up as issues.
7: Look, that's probably been the biggest challenge with emoji in the past, that is that gender and race balance, that it started off with such tiny characters, you couldn't really tell anything about a person. So to go to the ice skates, yes, you're right, that I got a lot of requests for a black ice skate because men felt like they should have a version that represented them. It's tricky. You don't have a variation for every emoji in general, and it's not actually a human. So, you know, there's a lot of requests for a white wine emoji, all kinds of color variations on the same emoji. And it falls into two camps. Some people feel like the emoji should be a symbol and less detailed. So instead of a red wine, just have it be a wine glass or something less detailed so that it could be any wine.
3: You mentioned copyright issues and trying not to, I guess, publicize certain things more than others. So is that why we might not see ever, you know, emojis around specific teams? Say we might see like a Dallas Cowboys emoji or the Olympic rings, something like that.
7: Right. Exactly. People would love that. It would be useful. It's just, it's impractical that these emojis are forever is one thing. Once they're encoded, they exist forever and they are shipped with every phone in the world. And even if you did have the license for one country, what about every country in the world in perpetuity forever to have the license to any of these images? So it just isn't worth the hassle. So in the end, that's the domain of stickers, images, stuff that's, you know, not as easy to use, but that's, if it's copyrighted, it's got to sit over there. The emoji set is purely generic unless, you know, say Apple wants to display the generic laptop as one of theirs. That's their choice because they own the device.
3: Okay, so hardest question for you to come to end this interview. What's your favorite emoji?
7: Oh, that is a hard question. because I do change it over time. But I think the one that stood the test of time the most is not a practical one, but one that I keep coming back to a lot. I really like the little beach palm tree. You can say anything and put it at the end and it adds a chill vibe to what you're saying, but it's very ambiguous. It's not a face, it's not anything, and it doesn't imply too much, but it's just to let the other person know I'm good. You can't not be relaxed on a beach with a palm tree.
3: Yeah, I personally, my favorite emoji is the sparkle. I just add it to the end of sentences and everyone just thinks I'm quite happy or slightly whimsical about most things in life.
7: Do you think it got co-opted by the AI companies, though? An AI company, they love to use a sparkle. They love to put it there and mean AI. Do you think they're ruining it for you?
3: Not until you said that, and now I'm a bit worried that they probably are. So anyway, end of the interview. Jeremy, it's been a delight. Thanks so much for chatting to us.
7: Sorry to ruin that one for you.
8: Jeremy, thank you so much for pointing that out, because I have for many years now presumed that Katie had outsourced all her messages to me to AI. And so now I just realised she was quote unquote being quirky. It kind of makes more sense than replying via AI. Thank you for that.
7: I can't spell Katie without AI.
3: The wonderful world of emojis with former Chief Emoji Officer Jeremy Burge. What tremendous fun he was too. And of course, thanks again to Sasha for mentioning him in our original interview, which, by the way, if you haven't heard, it is an amazing story about her ascent of El Capitan. Do check it out on our archives. The episode is called Clinging On. But that is it from us this week. So thanks to Emma, to Shaul, Bob and Jeremy. Thanks to you for listening as well. And I'm going to take what I'd like to think is a well-deserved break from this busy summer of sport now. So Sophia Hartley will be with you next week with a show from Glasgow, the city hosting the Commonwealth Games. So until then, it's a waving hand emoji from me, Katie Smith, a smiley face from producer Joel Hammer, and the big thumbs up from editor Matt Davies. We'll see you soon.
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13: Hello, welcome to the newsroom. I'm Ankur Desai. President Macron says all resources are being mobilised to fight forest fires raging in southwestern France.
14: There were water planes in the sky that were dropping water. There were firefighter helicopters in the sky, and the entire distance was just a wall of flames.
13: It's affected Spain too, as emergency services work to save lives as wildfires continue to burn. In India, a student-led movement takes down the government.
15: I feel so good right now. I honestly was not expecting the government to, you know, bow down to the people so quickly. Our constitution won, our voices were heard, and I feel incredible right now.
13: It's forced the resignation of the education minister after historic protests. The latest from Berlin, where there are reports of one dead and several injured after a driver struck a crowd attending a pride parade. And we mark the comeback of a world music festival.
16: Festivals like WorldMad, where they're finding independent artists, they're giving them a showcase, they're giving them money, they're giving them experience. If that's taken away, suddenly you get less music.
13: It follows this world news update.
0: BBC News with Eileen McHugh. The French Prime Minister has warned that devastating wildfires will continue to burn with unfavourable weather, making the challenge of controlling them even tougher. Nearly 200,000 people have now been evacuated from affected areas around the city of Bordeaux. Several European countries say they're sending ground teams, helicopters and planes by way of assistance. Paul Moss reports.
17: There had been just a sliver of optimism. Reports earlier on Saturday that the wildfires devastating France might be lessening in their intensity. But now the Prime Minister, Sébastien Lecornu, has warned that conditions are turning against those trying to quell the various blazes. The next few hours, he said, would be complex and difficult. For the first time, the giant military cargo plane, the Airbus A400M, has been deployed to drop fire retardant, but other aircraft have so far failed to bring the flames under control.
0: The Prime Minister of Spain, Pedro Sánchez, says firefighters are working to save lives as wildfires continue to blaze west of Madrid. He was speaking in the fire zone, where more than 90,000 people have been told to leave their homes or are in lockdown. In the capital itself, residents are wearing face masks and keeping windows closed as the smell of burning spreads. One person has been killed in the east of the country in a separate fire. One person has been killed after a vehicle drove into a crowd attending a pride parade in Berlin. Police say many others were injured, with some injuries being life-threatening. Organisers of the annual Christopher Street Day LGBTQ Pride Parade have now cancelled it. Florian Natt is in charge of public relations in the Berlin police.
18: Shortly before 10 p.m, the driver of a white vehicle is said to have struck several people in the Großer Tiergarten. There are numerous injuries, including several life-threatening ones. The manhunt for one or more suspects is underway at full speed.
0: Senegal's president, Bassirou Diomaye Faye, has launched a new political party, the Republicans Patriots, underlining his split from his former ally, Ousmane Sonko. The two men rose to power together in 2024, when Mr. Faye was secretary-general of Mr. Sonko's PASTEF party. Makwachi Okafor reports from Lagos.
19: The launch of Mr. Faye's new party comes as several senior figures from PASTEF have switched their support to the president, although the party has downplayed the impact of departures. Mr. Sonko, who is now Speaker of Senegal's National Assembly, has backed constitutional changes that would prevent a sitting president from also leading a political party. Parliament has approved the proposals, but Mr. Faye has chosen to put them to a referendum. No date has been set for the vote. Both men are now turning their attention to local elections due in 2027.
0: World News from the BBC. Iran has claimed that one of its commercial ships was attacked by Ukraine, causing an explosion which killed one sailor and injured another. The alleged incident took place in the Caspian Sea, which is used for maritime transport between Iran and Russia. Ukraine's President Zelensky has only said that Russian ships were targeted. However, Iran's foreign ministry described what happened as an act of aggression, accusing Ukraine of wanting to expand its conflict. The president of Kazakhstan has told President Putin that Russia's war with Ukraine needs to end. Kasym Jomart Tokayev was speaking alongside the Russian leader at a summit meeting.
20: No one knows how to resolve this situation, given the entrenched positions of the parties involved. On the other hand, this is the moment with the possibility of freezing the entire conflict. This is a tactic. The procedure has been tested internationally. Because it is tragic, of course, that young people are dying. They represent the gene pool of the fraternal peoples of Russia and Ukraine.
0: Kazakhstan is an ally of Russia, and its leaders have rarely commented on the invasion of Ukraine, with any criticism even rarer. Brazil has reportedly denied visas for two US officials who plan to scrutinise the voting process ahead of October's general election. Diplomatic sources said they plan to cast doubt on the Brazilian electoral system. In the election, President Lula will seek a fourth term against Flavio Bolsonaro from the right-wing Liberal Party. In cycling, Tadej Pogačar of Slovenia is set to secure a record-equalling fifth Tour de France after a dramatic penultimate stage. Ecuador's Richard Carapaz clinched victory on the Alpe d'Huez as Sepp Kuss crashed twice while leading in the last few kilometres. Pogačar needs to avoid a race-ending crash on Sunday's processional stage to Paris to become the joint most successful rider in the Tour's history.
13: Hello, you're listening to the newsroom from the BBC World Service with me, Ankur Desai. Welcome to the programme. More than a quarter of a million people have been forced to leave areas affected by wildfires in France and Spain. In France, tens of thousands of holidaymakers and residents have been instructed to leave Biscarrosse, the Cap Ferret Peninsula and seven small towns west of Bordeaux. The French Interior Minister said the operation was probably the biggest peacetime evacuation in the country's history. And there's been a warning from France's Prime Minister that controlling the wildfires will get harder because of unfavourable weather. Our World News correspondent Joe Inwood has this report.
21: In one of France's most popular tourist areas, houses burn.
2: This is the wildfire in Gironde in the southwest of the country, seemingly out of control. Hundreds of thousands of people have fled their homes as the flames approach. Standing in front of a burning house is one of the men tasked with tackling the blaze.
21: Le feu de végétation est arrivé au gré du vent.
2: The wildfire was driven by the wind, he says. Overnight, evacuation notices were sent to a number of villages on the outskirts of Bordeaux. Cars filled the road. Those inside were leaving everything behind. Some could not escape on their own. At one care home, elderly residents were transferred to ambulances. Others did not hear the warnings. Rebecca Papin was on holiday in the town of Biscarrosse. She was sleeping with earplugs in when the message arrived and became trapped there with her children.
14: There were water planes in the sky that were dropping water. There were firefighter helicopters in the sky, and the entire distance was just a wall of flames. But it was quite far away from my house, but I could see it very clearly from the upstairs level. So I went down to the beach, but at the beach, it was the strangest atmosphere because everyone was acting like nothing was wrong and nobody had any idea how serious it was.
2: It is not only France that is suffering under record wildfires. Spain has declared a national emergency, the first time it has done so because of wildfires. Two blazes near the capital, Madrid, have now joined up. There are fears they could soon merge with a third. Spain's Prime Minister, Pedro Sanchez, visited the area this morning.
22: Right now, we have a window of opportunity this weekend to fight the fire and therefore protect lives, to protect communities, and ultimately to bring this extremely serious fire under control as far as we're able to.
2: Both countries have requested help from the EU, which has sent 7 waterbombing planes. But their real hope comes from a change in the weather. Conditions are improving slightly, but there are warnings of another heat wave next week.
13: Staying with the situation, and in Spain, I spoke to BBC's Sergi Forcada, who's currently in the country, and I asked him what's happening on the ground in and around the Spanish capital.
23: There's these 2 fires still ongoing. They have burned around 35,000 hectares and they are far from being under control. So right now we know that over 60,000 people have been evacuated from their homes nearby in these areas of Madrid and also in Avila, which is west of Madrid. They have been asked to flee to other locations. So in places like community centers and sports facilities have been set up and turned into temporary overnight shelters. Other people, exactly the opposite. Around 20,000 people have been asked to stay indoors, to be under lockdown, because local authorities believe that that's the safest thing for them. But yeah, these fast-moving fires are forcing authorities to evacuate more and more towns. And the perfect example is that the place in which Prime Minister Pedro Sánchez gave a press conference earlier today, the command center in which lots of people were operating, had to be moved because the fire was approaching that area as well. So this is right now far from over.
13: And Sergi, I guess a real concern is the fact that some of the fires have joined up. This is a case of conflagration.
23: Yeah, so when these fires started a few days ago, the ones in Madrid were actually 2 different blazes. And in that case, those 2 blazes ended up merging into one big fire, which is the one that we have now close to the capital. Now, the other one in western Madrid, in Avila, that is also growing. And now the fear is that both of these already big wildfires may merge into even a bigger one. This hasn't happened yet, but depending on the direction of the wind in the coming hours, this is something that may happen. And obviously authorities are concerned about this because then it would be even a bigger fire and potentially more difficult to tackle.
13: Yeah, how are the authorities coping and what sort of help are they asking for?
23: So authorities are saying that they are using all the available resources available in the country to tackle the fires, including deployments from the military, civil protection, anything they can, basically. But at the same time, they admit that as of now, this may not be enough. So they have asked help from the European Union, and there have been additional resources sent from countries like Greece or Italy. They are sending 2 water dumping aircrafts each. Also help from neighboring Portugal. They are sending around 100 personnel from there. But this may not be enough. And the issue here is that while obviously there is lots of focus and attention in these very big wildfires in central Spain, there are other smaller wildfires happening across the country. Just a few hours ago, another one started near Valencia. So all the services are extremely busy. So what authorities are saying is like, hey, we're doing everything that we can, but we admit that it may not be enough.
13: The BBC's Sergi Forcada reporting from Spain. Well, as Sergi was saying there, there's concern that even if temperatures fall, winds will continue to fuel and drive the fires. Added to that is wildfires create unique conditions that can also fan the flames. As we heard from Chris Fawkes from the BBC Weather Centre.
1: You can get all kinds of problems. I mean, there's some concentration about, well, which way the winds are blowing, you know, is that going to make it worse or not? The problem is with wildfires, they make their own winds. Because you've got all this heat going up into the atmosphere, it will suck in the air from the surroundings. And so the winds can change very quickly. It causes problems because then those winds blow embers onto surrounding areas and can spark new fires and make it very, very difficult for firefighters to keep on top of. And in terms of the forecast, OK, we've seen a bit of rain into western areas of France, but looking again ahead to what we've got coming, we've got very little rain on the cards over the next few days because the storms that we have seen are working into the Alps over the next 24 hours. Rainfall totals then for the rest of this week, pretty much nothing across these wildfire hit areas. And worse than that, actually, this week we're going to see a renewed severe heatwave build across Spain and France that will see temperatures again climbing into the upper 30s to low 40s. So this incredible heat that we've seen time and time again this year is going to come back this week. And that's not the kind of forecast that people will want to see if we're looking at trying to bring these fires under control.
13: Chris Fawkes from the BBC Weather Team. To Germany's capital, Berlin now, where a car has driven into a crowd during the city's annual Pride celebrations. The reports that one person has been killed and many others have been injured. Let's get more on this breaking story from the BBC's Michael Steininger in Berlin. Michael, thanks for joining us. Just tell us a bit more about what we know so far and what we're hearing from the local police.
4: Well, as you say, the latest that we are hearing is that one person has been killed and 14 have been injured, some of them severely injured with life-threatening injuries. When, as we think what happened now, a car, a van, drove into a crowd of people celebrating the Berlin Pride March in the Berlin city centre. The Berlin Pride March is basically the biggest of a series of events celebrating the queer community. It's when the queer community basically takes over the city centre of Berlin, as it happened today as well. There's celebrations all over the place, which converge in the end on the city centre around the Brandenburg Gate and the Tiergarten Park right next to it, where there's then a concert, where there are floats, where hundreds of thousands of people gather to celebrate. And as we understand now, a car drove into some of these people at the edge of the Tiergarten and injured several and killed one.
13: And Michael, do we know any more around the circumstances regarding the suspect and if this was deliberate, whether there's a manhunt underway?
4: We don't know whether it was deliberate. Police say there's a large-scale manhunt underway. They think that a person left that car, left the van and fled on foot. So there's a manhunt underway for that person or maybe even several persons. There are helicopters in the air all over the Tiergarten. Police with torchlights and floodlights are looking across the Tiergarten, which is a big park, which is obviously dark at night. And they have asked people to leave the area in a calm and orderly fashion. A big screen in front of Brandenburg Gate read evacuation and asked people to basically leave the area so police can do their work.
13: OK, Michael, we'll leave it there for now, but thank you so much for that update. That's the BBC's Michael Steininger in Berlin. It's still an emerging story, so we'll bring you more details in our upcoming episodes of The Newsroom and, of course, during our BBC World Service bulletins. Thanks for staying with us. This is The Newsroom from the BBC World Service. Next, we're in India, where the Prime Minister has been humbled by a student group who refer to themselves as cockroaches. In recent months, the unusually named Cockroach Janata Party have grown from strength to strength, culminating today in a victory over the national government, where they called off large protests which had spread across the country. Now, this youth movement, which is not an official political party, started off simply as a social media campaign and has been protesting for weeks over the leaking of papers for a top medical entrance exam and the perceived unfairness of the Indian education system. A police crackdown on the demonstrations in Delhi last week only added to their anger, and pressure had continued to mount on the government of Narendra Modi. Now, one of the group's core demands has now been met, as India's education minister, Dharmendra Pradhan, announced his resignation. These protesters in Delhi gave us their reaction.
15: I feel so good right now. I'm going to be very, very honest. I've been coming here for a while, protesting here for a while, but I honestly was not expecting the government to, you know, bow down to the people so quickly. But it happened. Our constitution won. Our voices were heard. And I feel incredible right now.
5: Emotional. We won. Finally, we won. I went on hunger strike. Do you know how my hunger strike went break? By the lathis and tear gas.
6: Today is a testament to the fact that government has to be answerable to its citizens, and there will come a day where people will realize that enough is enough and they will give their 100% to hold the government accountable, and they have to listen to us. I think this day shows us that the government has to listen to us.
13: I spoke to our South Asia correspondent Azde Mashiri, who was at the protest site.
7: There were drums, there was music. The energy had been building up throughout this past month because these protests had started some time ago. But this was the decisive week, and today it was just full victory celebrations. And in fact, I'm a little further down from the protest site now, and there are still lots of police officers armed with batons and helmets, and some have rifles just in case things get out of hand. The Cockroach Janata Party has told everyone that the protest is over, that their demands have been met, that it is time now to leave. But, you know, when I was in there in the crowd just moments ago, it doesn't feel like anyone has any plans to leave right now. They want to really celebrate this victory because it is a huge achievement. And in terms of Prime Minister Narendra Modi, it's rare to see a concession like this.
13: Just remind us then of the creation of this Cockroach Party. What seemed at the time as something which was just a social media gimmick, it's turned into a real movement of feeling and substance.
7: Yeah, and it all started because of the Chief Justice of India's Supreme Court. He made some comments during proceedings comparing what he called youngsters who drift towards social media and journalism as cockroaches. And he insists his comments were taken out of context, but they went absolutely viral and tapped into years of frustration and anger in India, of feeling like those in power just simply do not understand them. Unemployment is very high. And what Abhijit Dibke did, he's a Boston University student with a background in Indian politics, he just asked one simple question on X, which was, what if all cockroaches stood together? And he created a few social media accounts, and in just days, they amassed more followers than the ruling BJP's own accounts. So all of that led to this apolitical group becoming the voice of so many Indians. And there was also one very major controversy that the Cockroach Janata Party decided to take on, and that was the leak of an entrance exam to medical colleges across the country. It's an extremely difficult exam. It's one that can help take young Indians out of poverty. Some families spend all their savings trying to help their children study for it. And one of the biggest allegations the Cockroach Janata Party has made is that 20 students took their own lives as a result of having to resit that exam. I've met some families who say they've lost loved ones from this ordeal in that exact same way. And so the Cockroach Janata Party is asking for compensations. So many different issues that have boiled down to this moment.
13: And finally, Azade, what does this now mean for the cockroaches and the movement? Is this something that could grow in the future? Do they have any other political ambitions possibly?
7: That is the big question. And each time I ask protesters, all they'll say is, this is not over. You know, they finally found an apolitical group that has united them. And not only that, has managed to reveal a crack in 12 years of Prime Minister Modi's time in office. His power has seemed impenetrable up until now, so they're not going to want to let go of their voice. As for the Cockroach Janta Party, I've asked Abhijit Dibke in the past whether he would turn this into a political party. He has not closed the door on that, but he has insisted this is for now just a peaceful movement, one that is designed to be the voice of students here.
13: Azadeh Mashiri reporting from Delhi. Athletes and spectators at Russia's National Athletics Championships were forced to take shelter because of a nearby drone strike. It's one of Russia's most high-profile sports events, and some people left the stadium in Yekaterinburg while others hid indoors. The event was taking place near to a facility operated by the Russian retail giant Wildberries. The Wildberries warehouses were repeatedly hit by Ukrainian attacks just last week. I spoke to our global affairs reporter, Paul Moss, about these latest developments in the Russia-Ukraine conflict.
17: The first we heard about this was early on Saturday when the Sverdlovsk region's authorities said there'd been a drone attack by Ukraine, which they said had been repelled. They said just a bit of debris had fallen. Then a footage emerged showing smoke coming out of a site in Yekaterinburg. That's the biggest city in the Sverdlovsk region. Now, when you look at those pictures, you know, it's hard to say, but it doesn't look like just debris. It looks like something hit its target. Either way, there was a huge amount of disruption. This outlet for this office, in fact, of Wildberries had to be evacuated. And much more embarrassingly, they had to suspend the National Athletics Championships because of this nearby drone attack. I think we can hear from someone who was there.
3: We were sitting in the stands when they announced over the loudspeaker that everyone was being asked to go under the stands. After that, they announced a missile threat and didn't even say how long it would last. I'm in a bit of a worried state.
17: It's hard to overstate just how embarrassing this is. The National Athletics Championships in Russia would normally be very prominent. But since Russia was banned effectively from most international sporting occasions, it's had particular importance. So to have it disrupted by a Ukrainian drone really will annoy the authorities in Russia. Bear in mind also, Yekaterinburg is 2,000 kilometres inside Russia. So it's just another sign of Ukraine's success in penetrating deep inside the Russian heartland.
13: And Paul, why would Ukraine be so keen to hit a retail outlet like Wildberries rather than military or, let's say, more strategic targets?
17: Yeah, it might sound like a low priority. Well, what Ukraine says is that Wildberries supplies kit to the Russian military. Russia denies this, but in fact, if you look at Wildberries' website, you can see they sell things like camouflage gear, body armour. Now, given that Russian soldiers often have to buy their own kit, it clearly can and probably does supply the Russian military. But I think there's something else going on here. This is just another way in which Ukraine is bringing the war home to ordinary Russian people. Wildberries is massive. It has more than half of the e-retail exchanges in Russia. It's often called Russia's Amazon. And also a large number of Russians sell their stuff through Wildberries. That goes from major companies to ordinary artisans. So this is really a blow. Several of their facilities were actually hit and badly damaged last week. Billions of dollars worth of stock destroyed.
13: And just before you go, we're also hearing about an attack in the Russian-occupied part of Ukraine. What more can you tell us about
17: that? Yeah, this is not confirmed, but it was in the Russian-occupied Zaporizhia region, a village called Kirillivka. And what the local administration says, bear in mind this is a Russian occupier administration, they say a Ukrainian drone hit a tourist camp, killing 11 people, including 4 children. No way to confirm this. Ukraine hasn't said anything. In fact, they've been busy boasting of hitting another oil refinery, this one in Tyumen. That's even further into Russia than Yekaterinburg. So once again, showing that they could hit deep inside Russia and that they could do so accurately.
13: Paul Moss reporting. Finally, to a music festival making something of a comeback. In recent years, many have closed down because of tough financial conditions, but some have made a return this year. And one of those is the World Music Festival known as WOMAD, which was founded by the musician Peter Gabriel back in 1982. Now, it celebrates the world's many forms of music, often material that's outside of the mainstream. And it didn't take place in 2025, but now it's back. although it has moved to a new site and downsized slightly. Martin Venard went to the event, which took place in the southwest of England.
8: I'm Paula Henderson and I'm the festival programmer for the WOMAD Festival. We really missed not being here, you know, doing what we love last year. So to be back in the field, having artists arriving right now, that's what it's all about. To be honest, it is really difficult, especially as an independent festival. The fact that we're here and we'll carry on for the future is just a beautiful feeling.
9: One essential ingredient of a festival is the artists, and an event like WOMAD provides a showcase for international musicians who aren't necessarily part of the mainstream music scene.
10: I am K.O.G. Kweku of Ghana. My music is storytelling over selective sonic energy.
12: How important is it, a festival like WOMAD, for an artist like you?
10: 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I'm from a little suburb of Accra, and for me to even be somewhere on the stage, thought of,

0: music, traditional music, with jazz, post-punk.
1: So if something like WOMAD disappeared, how damaging would it be to a musician like yourself?
0: Festivals like WOMAD, where they find an independent artist, they're giving them a showcase, they're giving them money, they're giving them experience. 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
1: Another essential element to cooking up a successful festival is attracting the paying public.
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4: Martin Venard with that report. A reminder of our top story. The French government says conditions are getting worse as wildfires ravage the Bordeaux region in the southwest of the country. And just reports emerging of a vehicle which has ploughed into a gay pride event in Berlin, killing at least one person. We'll bring you more details throughout the rest of our programmes. Thanks for listening to this edition of The Newsroom from the BBC World Service with me, Ankur Desai, and from the team.
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11: In this week's This Is Africa, with me, DJ Dudiafo Boss, I talk to Odumodu Black, one of the most exciting talents to come out of Nigeria in recent years. His Okporoko rhythm blends grime, drill, and Afrobeat, and he's collaborated with Davido, Wizkid, and Stormzy. He also doesn't mind vexing people, including through his lyrics. 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
12: BBC News with Eileen McHugh. The authorities in southwest France have ordered another 55,000 people to evacuate from the outskirts of Bordeaux as devastating forest fires continue to burn. The Prime Minister has warned that unfavourable weather conditions are making controlling the flames even tougher. Police in Germany say a vehicle has crashed into a crowd at a pride event in Berlin, injuring several people and killing at least one. A manhunt is underway. The annual pride event, Christopher Street Day, has now been cancelled. Ukrainian officials say Russia has launched ballistic missiles at the capital, Kiev. Explosions were heard soon after midnight local time. Kazakhstan's president has told Vladimir Putin the war with Ukraine needs to end. Kasym-Jomart Tokayev said the conflict was playing into the hands of Russia's enemies. Iran says one of its commercial ships has been attacked by Ukraine in the Caspian Sea, killing a sailor. Ukraine's president said only Russian ships in the Caspian had been targeted. Senegal's president, Bassirou Diomaye Faye, has launched a new political party, the Republican Patriots, underlining his split from his former ally, Ousmane Sonko. The president sacked Mr. Sonko as prime minister in May. Brazil has reportedly denied visas for two US officials who plan to scrutinise the voting process ahead of October's general election. Diplomatic sources said the pair wanted to cast doubt on the Brazilian electoral system. Protests have taken place in Tunisia's capital under the slogan "Hungry People Against Stuffed Prisons." It's the latest demonstration against the policies of President Kais Saied. And a man's been remanded in custody in Egypt, accused of vandalising a Cadillac that belonged to the late President Gamal Abdel Nasser. Police say he had no idea the rare car had any historical value. BBC News.
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5: Hello and welcome to This Is Africa from the BBC. I'm your host, DJ Edu, the Afro Boss.
4: My honey, my money.
5: In the TIA hot seat this time, we have one of the most exciting talents to come out of Nigeria in recent years. A larger-than-life personality who also is very happy to vex. He's been involved in several music industry bust-ups, and some of his lyrics can be considered misogynistic. Odumodu Black is an award-winning rapper and songwriter who I've been keen to speak to ever since he broke through to the Nigerian mainstream in 2022 with his hit, Pikan.

0: He followed that up with the global viral hit Declan Rice, a tribute to the Arsenal and England footballer. On his 2025 album Industry Machine, Odumodu Black collaborated with UK megastars Skepta and Stormzy, a reflection of his early musical days in London, as well as Nigeria's Wizkid and Davido, who, by the way, is one of the TIA guests I've got lined up. But back to Odumodu Black. He raps and sings in Nigerian Pidgin and created his own unique Okporoko rhythm, a hard-hitting blend of grime, drill, and Afrobeat that channels the force and energy of Fela Kuti. It's the one and only Odumodu Black. How you doing, my brother? How are you?
1: I did. God bless you guys. I'm sweet, I'm nice, and I'm blessed.
0: Yeah, you are truly blessed. Let's jump into this, man. Odumodu Black, the name. You know, it's very standout, very unique name. How did you get that name?
1: I was in like high school. You know, someone like pranked someone and the name came out. And I was like, don't call me that. And you know, it's that name you don't like being called. That's what they usually call you. So yeah, it just stuck. And when I started doing music, I was like, I have to use a name that no other person has. And I'm so sure that if I didn't have this name, Odumodu Black, there would never be Odumodu Black till the end of the world.
0: I see. What does Odumodu mean?
1: Oh, it's like a masquerade. It's like a demigod.
0: So it's someone of those scary characters or features. Ah,
1: you get
0: okay. So does this kind of like also describe your personality and your music?
1: Yeah, to an extent. Because, like, you know, when people hear my voice, some say it's braggadocious, some say it's very confident, some say it's scary, some say it stands out. Have a name and a voice that go hand in hand.
0: I understand in your previous life, you wanted to play football before the music.
1: Yo, of course. Until I sustained an injury. And you know, Nigeria is not like, it's not favorable for stuff like that, you know. The average Nigerian kid that has talent, it is easier in today's world to make it in music than to make it as a footballer.
0: Was money a motivating factor as well to get into the music?
1: The money was part of the driving force, but it wasn't the main reason why I started making music. I started making music to just like create awareness. When I started making music, the kind of music I make, if you ever listen to it, there are some things that I used to say that I can't even play on radio today, you know?
0: It was that back in 2017?
1: Yeah, back in 2017. It was like just strictly revolutionary music. And you know, and I realized that if I want to cut across to the average Nigerian, I can't go and be fighting the government. That style is a cake. Now you have to get to a point where people love you, people trust you enough to listen to you, and you go about it in the way whereby you're just making your own difference in your own way. Like someone like me now, going back to my town and say, okay, I want to do this borehole here, fight for women's rights. These are things that I can do with my own money from shows. So basically, the main reason why I make music is to free my community, because I don't like to see people suffer. I don't like the fact that people can wake up in the morning and don't have what to eat. I don't like it.
0: Mm-hmm. And where do you think that spirit came from?
1: It's God, and basically my mom. When I was small, a lot of people used to stay in my house, people that I'm not even related to. So that just tells the full story.
0: When I
1: show them lies, they put on their
0: heart, they will show me that. When I see you perform live, the audience really connects with what you're saying, bro. Like they're singing it from the heart. You know, some people don't understand what you're saying, but when we see it connect that way, we are like, this guy's onto something.
1: Every time I spit the lyric here, I actually say it's from the heart. The cadence, the attitude, the delivery, I'm painting a picture. You can see that picture. Anytime I come, I will push them to the curb, quack them. Whip one, whip two, rip two, Kalana the in thing.
0: Where's he? I go sing along. We demand for the win win. Which brings me to a song of yours that is universally loved. It's got the proper seasoning, Odumodu seasoning, water seasoning. Oya o.
1: Oya
0: o. Yo, the vibe on the song, how did that come about?
1: This is very crazy because I was about to do a surgery, and as funny as it may sound, if you check YouTube, Eddie, you see two Odumodu seasonings there. Reason why, I recorded the first one, and the next day I went to go and shoot a viral video for it. And at the end, I put the song is Fire Gone. I promoted that song for like 10 seconds. But my main aim was to let the whole world hear Wutu Season. Reason why? Because I said, if I go into this surgery and I don't make it, if I die, I want the world to hear Wutu Season. I'm telling you, it sounds crazy, but that's what I said. And when you listen to the first one and you listen to the original one, the difference is like 80% apart, because the first one was just a loop. The second one has guitars, percussions, logs, drums, bass, and a black overs.
0: Black Sheriff also added his own Shito seasoning there. Yeah.
1: It's the highest streaming song in the history of Ghanaian music.
0: Yeah, and it should be, man. It's such a big tune. What you figure this be? And which brings me to Industry Machine, the album. You know, why did you call it that?
1: Because I am the machine. Because I'm the machine. I'm telling you, my brother, I did everything against all odds.
0: Yeah, and I've seen you pulled out some of the greats, man. Reminisce, Mode 9, you pulled them out and put them on the album. It was good to see some real hip-hop heads.
1: I just got on the phone with Mode 9 and was like, yo, bro. And he was like, yo, man, thank you for everything. And when they told me that he wanted to feature me, I didn't believe it, because I'm like, yo, this guy has everything that he needs. Why does he need me? See, Baba, because you are the UG. You're part of the reasons why we are here.
0: Yeah, the song was If You Like Gym.
1: Yep.
0: There's so many collaborations on this though, yeah?
1: Mm-hmm.
0: And it's big collaborations across the continent as well. Davido there, you got Wiz, and of course you got the UK man, them Stormzy, Giggs. How did you manage to bag all these collaborations?
1: I think hard work, dedication, but most of all, grace.
0: And is there a song that really stood out for you on the album?
1: For me, yeah, If You Like Gym, because I dropped this when I was told not to drop it.

0: And of course, the Industry Machine song itself, explaining that you are the Industry Machine. And the artwork as well. I mean, you came to slay. You didn't come to play.
1: Yes. They dance on their day. You don't cost. You don't cost.
0: Industry Machine. I don't come. On to Declan Rice. I was watching an Arsenal fan TV blogger, and everyone was playing the song. Even Declan Rice himself, you know, knew some of the lyrics. When you were making Declan Rice, were you even thinking of that?
1: I was not thinking about it on the level it went to, but I was definitely thinking about Declan Rice. I started noticing his game so much. When so many people were not really on him like that, I started noticing.
0: So it's kind of like you related it to you. People are overlooking, but there was something in you.
1: Thank you very much.
0: I see. And then you, someone like you, prophesied his success and yours.
1: And went hand in hand. It's the greatest musical campaign in the history of African music. From the moment I recorded the snippets, posted it, West Ham fan page, Declan Rice, going on to win the first trophy for West Ham in 50-something, European trophy in 50-something years, 47 years.
0: Yeah, with David Moyes. Manager, yes.
1: Goes on from there. Arsenal contacts me to record the song for his announcement. 3 weeks before the announcement, I'm the only one in Nigeria that knows that Declan Rice is going to Arsenal. I can't even tell my mom. I can't tell my girlfriend. The song comes out. Declan Rice goes to Arsenal. The day that the song Declan Rice is dropping, Declan Rice scored against Italy. The day that Declan Rice scored his first goal was a winner against Manchester United, 90-something minutes. That's the day I won the hip-hop award in America for Declan Rice. No story beats that story.
0: So many connecting dots.
1: It's too much. It's God. It's too much.
0: Have you met Declan Rice?
1: It's my boy.
0: Ah, you see?
1: It's my boy.

0: it's interesting to know this side of you, because people were coming for you saying you are, you know, you don't really support women, and they were going about your misogyny.
1: It's just propaganda that suits their narrative. Every time you tell them, point out where this guy was misogynistic, they can't say anything. It's just an idea that people who have beef with me, opposition, go and plant in the media, and, you know, to just assassinate my social character. With someone that hates a woman, will he make two songs with women that will go number one? Check the meaning of the word misogyny. I've never denied a woman equal opportunity. I don't collect money from women for verses. It's only one girl that her company paid me for the verse. I don't. When women come and me say, Alpha, jump on this song, I do it.
0: Would you see, though, how people found the Edoncast line that you made very famous make them feel a certain type of way?
1: But I wasn't insulting women. And I went ahead to say, punish me like African mom. Why is a girl that is younger than me punishing me if I have not submitted to her? They didn't talk about that part. What type of misogynist submits to a woman?
0: So everything, it's kind of like things are being taken out of concert.
1: Of course. But I take a little bit of blame, to be sincere, because a lot of things I say them borderline. I make them feel as if it is what it is not. But when you look at it for what it is, if you're really looking for the truth, you'll see what it is when I tell you what it is.
0: I'm glad you take a bit of responsibility, because people can sometimes just grab little nuggets and paint a picture of you, which is not. Man, bro, I must say, I'm glad I waited this long to speak to you for all these things to happen to you, because we've had a whole conversation now. And now I know you more than I did before, and appreciate your naughtiness in the songs even more, because I know there is a purpose in what you say. And I'm going to look into your lyrics even more now, because I really need to understand. Thank you so much for taking the time to speak to us, bro.
1: I recommend a song for you. I think you should listen to Wage War.

0: wage war.
1: Wage war? Ah, that's my current best song.
2: The line I like from that song is, I am who they think they are.
1: Yes. They not only want to be me, I am who they think they are.
2: Exactly, man. That's a heavy line, man.
1: And I went on to say, upon all their coup d'etat, I'm the one who led the charge.
2: Yeah.
1: Yes, Kalana, you crashed the charts. Everybody for hip-hop love the swag. Even if they lie, they know I'm the guy. Everything I have, I know they wish they have inside.
0: Down to my shima, with only one glance, they fit off their cigar. Match my cigar, Baba Mohawk like I'm sure.
2: Dumodu.
1: That's you, Dumodu. Thank you.
2: Odumodu Black from Nigeria. This is Africa from the BBC with me, DJ Edu, the Afro Boss. Keep it locked, because it's time for my latest mix of 10 songs from 10 different African countries in 10 minutes. Let's go.
3: 10 in 10.
2: From Ethiopia, off his 12-track album titled Melcha, this is Meek One with Jeba Jeba.
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0: El Drez is an award-winning Liberian Afropop and R&B singer-songwriter and former church choir director.
1: Liberia.
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0: Nigeria.
1: The snippet of Slick by Vic Tony had fans buzzing online before the full song even dropped. It's here and it's fire. From Nigeria, enjoy.

He watched his parents and godfather forge their own semi-professional music career before honing his own. This is Olive the Boy from Ghana with Stop It featuring Medical. 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

Hope you enjoyed the mix. 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Just search up a BBC This Is Africa. And whilst you're there, check out the podcasts that are downloadable so that you can listen in your own time to a longer version of my conversation with Odumodu Black. Or follow us on your favorite podcast app. That's it for this episode of This Is Africa from the BBC. Just time for this classic from Nigeria, courtesy of the legendary Afrobeat drummer Tony Allen. This is Secret Agent. Enjoy. Peace, peace.

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4: Hello, I'm James Reynolds. Welcome to BBC Conversations. In the aftermath of the earthquakes in Venezuela, we bring together survivors of other disasters to share their experiences of dealing with the long-term impact on their lives. Our guests include Jeff from South Wales. In 1966, 116 children were killed when waste from coal mines crashed down the mountainside, engulfing his school.
5: I did go to one counsellor, and that counsellor said to me, when you review what you've been through, think of happy things like birthday parties. Well, the majority of people that would have come to my birthday party were now gone.
4: We also bring together rescue workers to hear what motivates them and how they cope with confronting death and destruction. That's after the latest BBC News.
6: BBC News with Eileen McHugh. The authorities in southwest France have ordered another 55,000 people to evacuate the area around Bordeaux as devastating forest fires continue to burn. About a quarter of a million people have now been told to leave their homes. The French Prime Minister has warned that unfavourable weather conditions are complicating efforts to control the flames. BBC Weather's Chris Fox has been looking at the French forecast.
7: Rainfall totals then for the rest of this week, pretty much nothing across these wildfire hit areas. And worse than that, actually, this week we're going to see a renewed severe heatwave build across France that will see temperatures again climbing into the upper 30s to low 40s. So this incredible heat that we've seen time and time again this year is going to come back this week. And that's not the kind of forecast that people will want to see if we're looking at trying to bring these fires under control.
6: The Prime Minister of Spain, Pedro Sánchez, says firefighters are working to save lives as wildfires continue to blaze west of Madrid. He was speaking in the fire zone, where more than 90,000 people have been told to leave their homes or are in lockdown. In the capital itself, residents are wearing face masks and keeping windows closed. One person has been killed in the east of the country in a separate fire. One person has been killed after a vehicle ploughed into a crowd attending a pride parade in central Berlin. At least 14 people were injured. Police say some have life-threatening injuries. A manhunt has been launched for the driver or drivers who reportedly fled the scene. The BBC's Michael Steininger is in Berlin.
8: The Berlin Pride March is basically the biggest of a series of events celebrating the queer community. It's when the queer community basically takes over the city centre of Berlin. There's celebrations all over the place, which converge in the end on the city centre around the Brandenburg Gate and the Tiergarten Park right next to it, where there's then a concert, where there are floats, where hundreds of thousands of people gather.
6: Senegal's president, Bassirou Diomaye Faye, has launched a new political party, the Republican Patriots, underlining his split from his former ally, Ousmane Sonko. The two men rose to power together in 2024 when Mr. Faye was secretary general of Mr. Sonko's PASTEF party. But President Faye sacked Mr. Sonko as prime minister in May. Makwachi Okafor reports.
9: Mr. Sonko, who is now Speaker of Senegal's National Assembly, has backed constitutional changes that would prevent a sitting president from also leading a political party. Parliament has approved the proposals, but Mr. Faye has chosen to put them to a referendum. No date has been set for the vote. Both men are now turning their attention to local elections due in 2027, which are expected to be a key test of their popularity and influence following the collapse of their once close political alliance.
6: BBC News. Brazil has reportedly denied visas for two US officials who plan to scrutinise the voting process ahead of October's general election. Diplomatic sources said they plan to cast doubt on the Brazilian electoral system. In the election, President Lula will seek a fourth term against Flavio Bolsonaro. His father, the former president, Jair Bolsonaro, is serving a prison sentence for plotting a coup. Ukrainian officials say Russia has launched ballistic missiles on the capital, Kyiv. Explosions were heard soon after midnight local time. The city's mayor, Vitaly Klitschko, said missile debris had caused a fire at a residential building as well as fires in two other areas. The president of Kazakhstan has told Vladimir Putin that Russia's war with Ukraine needs to end. Kasym Jomart Tokayev, who's considered an ally of Moscow, was speaking alongside the Russian president. Here's Paul Moss.
10: President Tokayev was speaking at a summit meeting in public, which makes his comments all the more pointed. It's rare for Kazakhstan politicians to talk about the war in Ukraine, let alone say something which could be seen as criticising it. Mr. Tokayev emphasised he thought Russia was a great country, but he bemoaned the deaths of people he said represented the gene pool of both Ukraine and Russia. He also described the conflict as one between states, not a civil war, which contradicts Vladimir Putin's insistence that Ukraine has always been a part of Russia.
6: In cycling, today Pogačar of Slovenia is set to secure a record-equalling fifth Tour de France after a dramatic penultimate stage. Ecuador's Richard Carapaz clinched victory on Alpe d'Huez as Sepp Kuss crashed twice while leading in the last few moments. Pogačar needs to avoid a race-ending crash on Sunday's processional stage to Paris to become the joint most successful rider in the Tour's history. BBC News.
4: Hello, I'm James Reynolds. This time in BBC Conversations, survivors of disasters share their experiences of coping with the lasting effects. It's been a month now since the twin earthquakes in Venezuela. As we record this programme on Friday lunchtime, it's estimated that more than 5,000 people have died. There have also been some remarkable stories of rescue. People have been pulled alive from the rubble many days after the disaster. In our conversations this week, we bring together two people who survived disasters themselves. We'll also hear from rescue workers. All talk about the long-term, lifelong impact on their lives. We'll hear in a moment from Maddie Nell. She survived Typhoon Haiyan, which hit the Philippines in 2013. It was one of the strongest typhoons in recorded history. Firstly, though, let's hear from Jeff. He was a pupil at the junior school in Aberfan in South Wales. In October 1966, when he was 8 years old, a tip made up of waste from coal mines came crashing down the hillside above his village. The disaster killed 116 children and 28 adults. That day, a school day, had begun like any other.
5: I walked to school with my friend Robert, and we went to the tuck shop at the end of the lake. After we got some sweets, we went into the school. We put our coats in the cloakroom, went into the classroom, and I was on library books. I just finished the Janet and John series of books, and I got Here's His Adventures of Tintin off the window nearest the tip. I returned to my seat, and then the teacher started the mathematics lesson, and there was a roaring sound, and the teacher reassured the class that there was nothing to worry about. It was only thunder. The lights then started to swing in the classroom. Next thing I remember was waking up with all this material over me. I didn't realize what had happened to me. I could hear shouts and screams, and those shouts and screams got less and less as time went along, because the majority of people who died in that class either died of physical trauma as a result of the tip material and the roof caving in, or from asphyxiation. The reason that I survived, I had a pocket of air around me. I couldn't move because the desk was against my stomach. There was a dead girl on my left shoulder, and I was just wanting to get out but couldn't physically get out because of all the material above me. I then heard someone shout, "Close your eyes, we're going to smash the window." They started to dig around me, got the material off me, They broke up their desk with the hatchets. And then I was pulled out of where I was sitting and thrown from one fireman to another out into the yard. And then medics saw us out there. It was just after 11 o'clock that I was dug out of the school. And I was the last one alive to come out of the school. I had sustained injuries to my head and my stomach, but those physical injuries would heal pretty quickly. It was the psychological injuries that would be with me for the rest of my life. I suffered from nightmares. I wetted the bed. I was irritable. I lacked concentration. And it was difficult to go back to the school because I feared that the tip would come down again. One minute I was an innocent child going to school, and the next minute I was next door to death, within inches. And my life had just been totally turned upside down.
11: It wasn't until 3 in the morning on November 8th, 2013, when I woke up to the cries of help of my family, of my parents. And, you know, like the shout, the cries, the prayers that you can hear at that time, it was, I still feel that feeling up until now, because I've never seen my parents or our elders be in that panic mode. As you may know, if you're Asian, you always kind of toughen it up. You don't really show your emotion, especially like for our fathers. And that was the only time that I saw my father cry, because we didn't know what to do. All the debris was going into our evacuation center. We had windows that were glasses. We were trying to fit all of us in one corner where there was no window, but it wasn't enough. It wasn't safe for us because there wasn't that much space. I remember seeing a gymnasium in front of us. It was like a basketball court. And at first, if you see it, you know, it looks really strong. But during that time, the roof of that gymnasium was just flying away as if it was just papers. And some houses in front of us was just washed out by the water. And I saw this lady carrying a baby. I think this is the most painful part for me, is like seeing the baby and there was a wave. And the mother survived, but we weren't able to see the baby anymore. And just seeing that firsthand, I still have that trauma in me, because even though it's been more than a decade, I haven't really processed that feeling. But I could see people dying in front of us, and everyone thought that we were all dead because we were at the end of the peninsula facing the Pacific Ocean, first landfall. And it wasn't until like 3 days or 5 days when an American helicopter was giving relief aid to another town, and they saw that there are people there, and that's when we got help.
12: Marinelle, thank you so much. And Jeff, you've heard Marinelle's story, and Marinelle also saying that she's yet to process all that trauma from 2013. I wonder what you would say to her.
5: It's very important to speak about it, because the more you don't speak about it, it creates greater anxiety and stress and really makes you really ill. So my advice to anybody involved in a major trauma or incident is to speak about it. And it's far easier to speak to a stranger than it is actually speaking to a close relative. We now know that the phenomena that we went through of the irritability, the depression, the bedwetting, etc., is now known as post-traumatic stress disorder. In those days, the support that we had was very primitive in terms of counselling. I did go to one counsellor, and that counsellor said to me, when you see the girl's face, when you review what you've been through, think of happy things like birthday parties. Well, the majority of people that would have come to my birthday party were now gone. So all those children are gone, so it wasn't very good advice to be passed through. And the interesting thing is, I can actually smell the coal dust when I'm looking at these programs of the disaster occurring and seeing people being dragged out of a similar situation that I was in.
12: As if those 60 years that have passed haven't happened.
5: It's so difficult, to be honest. This is the 60th anniversary of the Ambrun disaster in October of this year. And we've been doing a lot of interviews for television and for radio. And it's really constantly bringing that memory back to us. I find it far easier to speak about it now and get less emotionally involved than I used to. But I've just been down in the school reading their research on the Avran disaster, and it was really, really emotional for me being amongst those kids.
12: I'm so sorry, Jeff.
5: Well, the important message for everybody, I think, is that anybody who's involved in a disaster or in a terrorist attack is actually speak about it.
11: Thank you so much. I really appreciate that. Yeah, that's also the reason why I started speaking up, because I felt a huge survivor's guilt when I survived Super Typhoon Haiyan. Seeing some family and friends, you know, they didn't survive the typhoon.
5: Yeah.
11: I was questioning myself, like, why did I survive? What's my role in this? And that's when I really started being a climate activist, doing a lot of negotiation and lobbying with our government to give us dignified relocation houses, to get people accountable and corporations accountable for the climate crisis. And I think, I guess I have a question for you too, Jeff, is that we've been sharing, you know, our stories to build awareness that these things happen and it really affects real people in my life, and we have been living the effect of climate change. But it has gotten to a point that sometimes, you know, we cannot avoid it. Media would romanticize it always, that whenever they get a chance, they will ask about that experience without any warning. And sometimes I'm taken aback by that sometimes, because I do like talking about my experience, but reliving that experience over and over again, sometimes it can be hard. I don't know what's been your experience.
5: Every 10 years, we have a media circus here, really, wanting to cover the disaster and how we've recovered, etc. And what does annoy me is journalists turning up and they haven't done their basic research. So they ask you stupid questions like how many children died and how many adults or what date it was on, you know, which is totally and utterly frustrating. Over the last 10 years or so, speaking to journalists, and it's now covered in journalism schools, that people come here, they want an interview from you. They actually, you actually relive the circumstances of the day. And then they leave and you're left on a cliff, effectively trying to calm yourself back down to where you were prior to the visit of them. And now a lot of journalists have psychological support for people to bring them back down. The one that I'd done, which was a watershed for me, was the Netflix program on the Queen's involvement with Aberfan. And it was an emotional journey, very emotional journey, where they actually provided psychologists help after that. And I'm seeing more and more journalists and television companies particularly providing you with that support to bring you back down to a level instead of being left at a precipice and you finding your own way back down. So that's an important development, I think, which is appreciated by more survivors of disaster.
11: And I think we're very lucky at this time that there are a lot of support, because in 2013, there wasn't really that much support for me to process what happened. Basically, we were just surviving every other typhoon. And we were so in a survival mode that we felt like it wasn't important for us to process the loss of loved ones, because we were always thinking of what to eat, where to go, how to survive the next typhoon. It really hit me so hard that I was so young and I felt like I have so much that I want to do in life. But at that time, I was just thinking if it was even fair for me to dream, because I feel like everyone is just trying to like survive and trying to get through every typhoon, and dreaming at that time felt like selfish. So I'm really glad that there are a lot of support and that people are awakening now on how to tend to this kind of stories and to make sure that survivors also being taken care of, and that, as you said earlier, that we are not just, they are not just using us for information, but also like really using this information to tell people that it is happening and it has been affecting a lot of lives, but also we need to take care of the people that have survived.
5: That's right. And in terms of involvement in public services, like you are doing with climate change, is so important because you can push that agenda forward. Like I've been involved in public services here in terms of regeneration and in terms of developing services for survivors. And I've recently been appointed to the National Emergencies Trust in the UK, which is a body that has got loads of experience of people who've been involved in major trauma. And a part of their remit is actually helping people get through those sad times that they are enduring. So public service is so important for survivors in raising the profile of these events, but also ensuring the government provides support services for people. What you tend to find is that when a disaster happens, government will throw money at it. And effectively, people who are involved in a major trauma then don't really know what they want in terms of support. The chain of support can take over 10, 20, 30 years. But in 30, 40 years' time, that money's not available. So it's important that we plan for the future for people who suffer a lifetime, really, of the experiences that they've endured.
13: Jeff, who survived the Abafan disaster in Wales, and Marinel in the Philippines, a survivor of Typhoon Haiyan. Just a quick word on how we approach people who've gone through this kind of trauma. Our producers always talk to our guests before the recording about what to expect. And then when we do record, we try to keep the conversation as relaxed and as respectful as possible. And then afterwards, we follow up with our guests to check if they're OK. This is BBC Conversations with me, James Reynolds, from the BBC World Service. For our second conversation, we've brought together rescue workers. They choose to do a job which exposes them to trauma, stress and loss. How then do they cope? My colleague Luke Jones spoke to Daniel, who works for the charity Shelterbox. He changed career after surviving a major disaster himself. And Alex is from the UK-based charity Search and Rescue Assistance in Disasters. He's an engineer and was involved in helping to rescue people in the immediate aftermath of the 2023 earthquakes in Syria and Turkey.
14: We deployed to Marash, one of the cities devastated by the earthquakes, taking on search and rescue operations. The first evening we were there on the Wednesday and rescued a mother and a child from a building, and also had to identify the rest of the family, which we weren't able to rescue, and then carried on search operations throughout the city and had another live rescue late on the Friday evening, so 5 days after the event. Many more unsuccessful searches throughout the city during that time.
15: And that was particularly devastating, that earthquake. I think it's about 53,000 people lost their lives in that. What was it like for you, I guess, sort of just practically, but also emotionally, having to go through all of that as well?
14: I find that quite interesting. That number is huge and almost has kind of no emotional effect on me. I remember at one point seeing in front of me there was a few tower blocks that had collapsed. That we, rough calculation, must have been 3,000 or 4,000 people that lost their lives in. But it was the much smaller moments, the sort of where you actually, it kind of hits home. I remember just a mum standing on the side of the road begging for some food for her two children. And that hit me far harder than that 50,000 number you see in the paper. Just an uncle outside of the flat that we'd searched confirmed that there were only dead bodies in there, and he stayed there on his own at sort of 2 a.m. to pray for the family that were in there. Those real like small moments kind of, yeah, they strike home. That family where we rescued the mother and the daughter, I had to go back into, well, we didn't find the son alive. That child was the same age as my son back home. So it took, yeah, sort of a few months upon returning to keep processing that.
15: Daniel, you were actually a survivor of the awful tsunami that happened Boxing Day in 2004 when you were on holiday in Sri Lanka. Tell us about that, if you would, first of all, and how that led you into the line of work you do now.
16: We'd had a great month or so surfing, and we were waking up on Boxing Day morning to some shouts and screams, and we were in staying with a local family. It was really cheap to do so, and the family were really wonderful and right by a really good wave. So it worked all round. And we were waking up to shouting and screaming, and you could throw a cricket ball from where we were sleeping into the sea on the best of days. But on this particular day, I opened up the curtains and saw that there was this big, huge wave coming through, and it smashed the building we were in, the compound, washed us through a ditch, across the roads, and then into the jungle 100 or so metres. And that kind of was the start of a week or so of, yeah, learning what it was to be displaced and, like, the limited amount of actual support that is around. As you say, that was the trigger. That's what got me really interested in the sector and wanting to be part of a response.
15: But tell me about that decision, because there are many people who will have gone through something like that and would never want to go anywhere near anything like it ever again. What was the moment where you thought, well, actually, I would like to put myself back into those kind of situations, albeit a situation with slightly more control?
16: I felt like my psyche was torn in two. I absolutely didn't even want to leave when we had the opportunity to leave Sri Lanka. I wanted to stay and to be able to help more people. But in actual fact, I was overwhelmed and out of my depth, and I realised that me staying would have been a drain on the capacity of the responders. So going home was the right decision. But yeah, later on, just kind of working through what had happened and really understanding that one minute you're living with a community and the next minute a lot of them aren't there anymore, and that people are relying on a lot of support. Their access to recovery really depends on what capacity they have and what capacity the local government has. And so it's really varied. And we were with some really kind of low-income families, and just recognising how slow their response or their ability to spring back was. And so I just, yeah, I wanted to figure out a way of getting involved with helping that response. And it was scary. Like, my first response was actually for Super Typhoon Haiyan, November 2013. And I remember being, yeah, scared when we got into country. And it gets better slowly over time. But originally, like, there were triggers. So any needs assessment I was doing down by the shore, if the storms were coming in again, because often we're working in contexts where, you know, there's seasonal extreme weather events. And so, yeah, my heart, like, when I saw the pressure systems on the map, on the maps, I would be really nervous and focusing on them, especially when leading teams and being responsible for other people. But now, yeah, those kind of triggers are a lot more. I think I've got so much training and professionalism now in the way that I handle them that it's dissipated a lot. It's still there, but it's dissipated. It's manageable.
14: Yeah, I think actually to touch on the point there about the training for us provides the complete framework of decision-making that we go through. I don't think you can sometimes prepare yourself for the small thing that will sort of trigger that in response or a memory. I know for me personally, I thought I felt fine after Turkey, and then I took my family to Disneyland, and suddenly it just felt completely wrong. Seeing sort of, I guess, other families having fun, and yeah, something about being in that manufactured place of happiness suddenly felt sort of really outrageously unfair that we got to experience this, and these other families that sort of lost everything. We're still living in probably horrific sort of conditions trying to make it through. You know, there's no logical connection between those. It's just the situation that brought it back, really.
16: Disasters just a void of any kind of normality. You start seeing a pattern the more you respond, but everything is

0: to things that are jarring for the human psyche, that kind of survivor guilt thing, which is you feel a guilt for feeling guilty even because you're working with people that you know at some stage you'll be able to go home and the people that you're serving won't be able to. They'll be in that context or for the lives that have been lost. So you have this strange guilt to work through.
1: Rescue workers Daniel and Alex. Our thanks to them and also to Jeff and Marinelle as well. It cannot have been easy for any of them to tell their stories. I'm James Reynolds. 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
3: The 1st of July, 1916. The first day of the Battle of the Somme remains the bloodiest day in the history of warfare. Nearly 20,000 British soldiers were killed. I'm Jordan Dunbar. Growing up in Belfast, I was surrounded by memorials to the Somme, but I never fully understood why a battle fought in France still echoes through the streets of my home city. Now, 110 years on, as I uncover the story of my great-grandfather who fought in the trenches.
4: He served until March 1918.
5: 4 years?
4: Yes.
5: Wow. Yeah.
3: I discover how the legacy of the fighting influences the people and politics of Northern Ireland today.
2: A battle that changed Ireland. Thursday at 8:30 and 19 GMT.
6: After the news from the BBC World Service, we are in India where there are calls to protect consenting teenagers from being criminalised by the country's tough child sex abuse laws.
7: I think it's a very good law, much needed in the society, because I have seen very, very bad cases.
8: If the judge is convinced that there was some form of consent, they should be a little more lenient.
6: Join me, Brijbhanu Barua, for the documentary Love on Trial, India's Age of Consent Controversy, after the latest world headlines.
9: BBC News with Eileen McHugh. The authorities in southwest France have ordered another 55,000 people to evacuate from the outskirts of Bordeaux as devastating forest fires continue to burn. The Prime Minister has warned that unfavourable weather conditions are complicating efforts to control the flames. Police in Germany say a vehicle has crashed into a crowd at a Pride event in Berlin, injuring several people and killing at least one. A manhunt is underway. The annual Pride event, Christopher Street Day, has now been cancelled. Ukrainian officials say Russia has launched ballistic missiles at the capital, Kiev. Explosions were heard soon after midnight local time. The city's mayor, Vitaly Klitschko, said falling debris had caused several fires. Iran says one of its commercial ships has been attacked by Ukraine in the Caspian Sea, killing a sailor. Ukraine's president said only Russian ships in the Caspian had been targeted. Senegal's president, Bassirou Diomaye Faye, has launched a new political party, the Republican Patriots, underlining his split from his former ally, Ousmane Sonko. The president sacked Mr. Sonko as prime minister in May. Brazil has reportedly denied visas for two US officials who plan to scrutinise the voting process ahead of October's general election. Diplomatic sources said they wanted to cast doubt on the Brazilian electoral system, which Washington dismissed as a baseless lie. A man's been remanded in custody in Egypt, accused of vandalising a Cadillac that belonged to the late president, Gamal Abdel Nasser. Police say he had no idea the rear car had any historical value. And the Slovenian cyclist Tadej Pogačar is on course to secure a record-equalling fifth Tour de France after a dramatic penultimate stage. He only needs to avoid a race-ending crash on Sunday to ensure victory. BBC News.
6: India has one of the toughest child sex abuse laws in the world, with strict definitions and mandatory minimum sentences. The Protection of Children from Sexual Offences Act, or POCSO, has been hailed as a major success, helping expose abuse, trafficking, and child marriage. But lawyers and campaigners now warn the same law is criminalizing young couples, with boys in consensual relationships facing charges that can carry sentences of up to life in prison. I'm Brijbhanu Barua, and this is the documentary Love on Trial, India's Age of Consent Controversy, from the BBC World Service. So roll back the clock to 2012, when a young 23-year-old woman in Delhi is attacked on a bus.

0: The assault took place on a moving bus. It was so brutal that it galvanized people to take to the streets.
1: She dies of her injuries and four young men are later executed for her gang rape and murder.
0: Thousands defied orders to participate in these demonstrations.
1: The case becomes news around the world. The country demands change, and POXO, India's strict new sexual offense law, is born. But the push to reform had actually been gathering momentum for much longer.
2: So it starts from, let's say, 70s, 80s, when there were feminist movements in different parts of India.
1: Dr. Shailesh Kumar is an academic who specializes in the history of sexual offense law in India.
2: Primarily around three significant cases. One was the Mathura case, another was Ramiza B case, and there was a third one, which is the Maya Tyagi case. And one of these three cases, which is the Mathura case, which is where there was a minor girl, an agricultural laborer, who was raped by two policemen inside the police station. And when these cases went to the trial stage, the judicial approach to deal with the trial of these cases were very conservative and very adult-centric. And assumptions which were against both women and children that led to the Law Commission of India bringing up reports. And they recommended certain changes, both procedural and substantial changes to the law, to rape law primarily, related to women, indirectly related to children as well. Those recommendations were not followed by the parliament because an argument was that there is already existing law, including the Indian Penal Code as it then existed.
1: Change only comes when children are treated as a group in their own right.
2: In that 2001 census, India had around 40% of its population as children. There was this concern on the part of the Ministry of Child and Women Development. So this POXO bill came in 2011. And for the next 1.5 years, this was debated. And finally, in 2012, this Protection of Children from Sexual Offences Act was enacted.
1: In the aftermath of the gang rape and murder of Nirbhaya in 2012, Parliament moved unusually fast. Here's former MP Dr. Fauzia Khan, who served in Maharashtra's Legislative Council and later in the Rajya Sabha.
3: We did see that there was a need for this act to come up because of the incidence of child abuse all around in the country. So a more stringent act came up at that time. It had a very large support all across political circles, and even from civil society.
1: So behind the scenes, a group of experts came together to work up the initial legislation. We've been speaking to Vrinda Grover, a senior lawyer practicing in the Supreme Court of India, about writing those first drafts of the POXO bill.
4: So there were lawyers, there were academics, there were activists, there were psychologists, and each one of us brought to the table our expertise and experience. Prior to POXO, we did not have a law that was specific to sexual offences against children. So the whole idea was to both provide protection as well as to make the procedure much more sensitive for the child going through it.
1: But some of the key recommendations ran into resistance.
4: The age of consent was 16 years. It was when POXO was passed in 2012. That it was raised to 18 for all children. Thereafter, there was an amendment in the penal code itself following the gang rape and murder of Nirbhaya in Delhi in 2012, which led to a series of reforms in sexual offences law, including for adult women. And there also the age of consent was raised to 18. This was not a recommendation made at all by the drafting committee, because the experience of all of us showed us very clearly it was very commonplace to find adolescent young people engaging in voluntary, consensual sexual relations. There is absolutely no disagreement that a child should be considered as being under 18 years of age. But what the government completely misunderstood was that the guiding doctrine of the UN Child Rights Convention is what is in the best interest of the child. It is not in the best interest of the child to criminalize voluntary, consensual sexual relationships. And the apprehension that was voiced by the drafting committee way back in 2012 has found an echo in judgments of high courts across the country and as recent as January 2026 by the Supreme Court of India, urging the government of India to review the matter, because what is coming before the court is a slew of cases where there is voluntary sexual relationships.
1: Rinda and the other original drafters of the new law also pushed for a built-in age exception.
4: We recommended both that keep it 16 and consider having what is conventionally called the Romeo-Juliet clause, and to have a clause in age exception. Because what we are seeing today is that if the girl is 17 years and the boy is also a minor, but is then being sent to a juvenile home, or if the girl is, say, 17 and the boy is an adult, then we see the boys being sent to prison. So the clause in age exception finds absolutely no place in the statute.
1: So what exactly does POCSO, the Protection of Children from Sexual Offences Act, mean in practice in India? Kushi Kushalappa spends her working life helping children and families navigate the law.
5: The sexual offences, which prior to the enactment was like a limited scope of sexual violence, was defined very broadly in POCSO. It went into details of different forms of sexual offences against children, including penetrative sexual assault, aggravated penetrative sexual assault itself, aggravated sexual assault, sexual harassment, abetment to crime, and other crimes, including attempt to offend. This is probably the first time that India had a law that defined sexual offences in that much detail.
1: POCSO doesn't just define offences. It mandates people what they have to do if they suspect abuse.
2: So school teachers, doctors, medical practitioners, it creates a duty on them. It imposes a duty on them. And this duty has already been imposed under the POCSO law on these stakeholders. And there is actually punishment if you fail to report this.
1: It's this uncompromising approach that makes POCSO one of the most stringent child protection laws of its kind anywhere in the world. And the punishments are severe. Under sexual offence laws in India, defendants can face years in jail, life imprisonment, and in the most serious cases, even the death penalty.
4: Courts take a very serious view of these crimes.
1: Senior lawyer Brinda Grover again.
4: The law is strict. The courts are firm, and there is clarity that we cannot allow any of these situations to go unaddressed.
1: To understand the scale of the issue, Dr. Shailesh Kumar has gone back through the figures for the period from 2017 to 2022.
2: In 2017, there were only 32,000 cases across the country. But then it doubled to 63,000-64,000 in 2022. So in just 5 years, the cases got doubled.
1: And he says a significant share of those are teenagers in consenting relationships.
2: So 14 to 20% of the POCSO cases are of de facto consensual nature. So these are the number of cases where you have people involved consensually in a romantic relationship who still are facing charges of POCSO offences and still are going through the investigation and trial.
1: So what would that mean in physical numbers?
2: The total number of POCSO cases in a year would be, let's say, currently around 70 to 80,000. So at least we are talking about around 6 to 10,000 cases between those many young persons who are actually in the system now because they got involved romantically with a minor.
1: In southern India, Kushi Kushalappa and Vidya Reddy are on the front line of POCSO cases, and they are seeing exactly the trend Shailesh has described. In Bangalore, Kushi leads support and rehabilitation at the Enfold Proactive Health Trust, helping children and their families navigate POCSO cases from the first report through to the courtroom. Kushi says many of these cases don't even start as sex crimes.
5: When a minor left home, then the parents would automatically register a missing person's complaint and the police would set off to trace them. And when they did trace them and they found them to be with a person of the opposite gender, then a case would be registered against the boy. More often than not, it was presumed that they had engaged in some form of sexual act. So the missing person's complaint would then become a complaint under the POCSO Act.
1: She says there are all kinds of ways consenting teenagers can land in trouble under POCSO.
5: He was just over 18 years of age and the girl was about 16 and a half at that time. The girl was arm twisted and coerced by her family into supporting the case of the prosecution. So in court, she actually said that she was forced into the sexual act. When she had spoken to us, when we met her in the hospital, she was feeling really bad. She was very concerned about her partner because it was very much both of them in a relationship together. At the time of the case being disposed, the judge found this young person guilty and punished them with a term of 20 years in prison. There are situations like that that have destroyed people's life. Reena, thank you for being with us. And
1: today, at her office in Bangalore, Kushi is meeting up with a young woman who is now 18. Younger teenagers in India are getting involved in sexual relationships. And Reena, not her real name, was a vulnerable 14-year-old when she became friends with an older boy. And over time, they grew close. During the COVID lockdown, her parents were out working long hours and Reena would often have the house to herself. It was at that time she'd invite her new friend around to keep her company. And with the place to themselves, they began to explore.
6: So he came to my home, then sometimes he came and we got into physical things.
1: Reena is remembering the traumatic events with Kushi, who helped her through that period.
5: Your relationship with him, was it both of you agreed to be in this friendship?
6: Yeah, yes. Because there was no force at all. It was from both the side.
1: Over the months, she began to put on weight and her mom noticed a change.
6: One night I was sleeping with my mom. Then she was keeping her hand on my stomach and she felt something is in my stomach, very hard thing, okay? So next day morning, she got me a test tube and then she tested and I was pregnant.
1: By the time they reached the clinic, she was already 6 months pregnant, just days short of the legal limit for termination. But before the family could decide anything, the police showed up at their door that same night.
6: They took him from the home to jail.
5: Would you have liked to discuss with your boyfriend what options you had before the abortion?
6: Yeah, I wanted to, but there was no chance at all.
1: Reena's father was terrified the case could destroy both of their futures and told her she would need to explain things in court.
6: I never wanted him to be in struggling all these things. I just told the lawyer that no, nothing happened to me. It was just my stomach pain and also I was not getting my period. So I told them that, then they have left him for that reason.
1: But the boy had already spent months in jail. But had Reena and her parents not intervened, he could have faced 20 years in prison.
5: Did you know about the law and did you know what would happen?
6: No, I was not knowing anything.
5: Should there be a change to allow young people to be in legitimate consensual relationships?
6: Yeah, because mom, at that time, they don't know anything. So it happens by mistake. So it should be changed.
1: Kushi tells us Reena's story isn't unique in her experience. She says she's seen other cases when nobody realizes teenagers are in a relationship until the girl turns up pregnant at a clinic.
5: A person is accused of getting their girlfriend pregnant, for example. The punishment for aggravated penetrative sexual assault is 20 years to life imprisonment. So for a young person who's in a consensual relationship with their girlfriend and she gets pregnant, when she enters a medical facility and the doctor who does a urine pregnancy test discovers that she's pregnant, the medical officer is mandated to inform the police. And that sets the criminal justice system in motion.
1: And in another case Kushi worked on, even the girl's own parents were asking why her boyfriend should be punished.
5: He was a little over 18 by then, but according to them, they were youngsters. Both these young people engaged in sex out of their own free will. So why should that boy be punished? The girl, of course, was trying to scream from the top of the roofs, but no one was listening to her because the law doesn't allow anyone to listen to it is statutory rape. But the parents in this situation also felt it was very wrong for that boy to be prosecuted.
1: And even when a case doesn't end in a long sentence, Kushi says the impact on a family standing in the community can be huge.
5: I don't think human beings know how to be confidential about these kind of situations. When there is an iota of curiosity, dude, what happened to my neighbor? And I saw the police come to the house. We are letting our mind go completely haywire. How long is a family going to say, no, my son has gone away somewhere. I've sent my son away because he had a medical emergency. Medical emergencies last for 1 month, 2 months, 3 months. Then there is the other side where the girl's family, out of anger, maybe because the girl's life in their mind is destroyed because she's no longer fit for marriage, because she's engaged in sex with somebody else. So maybe they out the name of the boy.
1: In Chennai, on India's southeast coast, Vidya Reddy at Tulir has been watching the same pattern unfold as Khushi has. She spent more than 20 years alongside children and their families as they navigate the police, doctors and courts.
7: All their friends gather around them and throw rose petals and whistle and hoot and etc. And of course, it was videotaped since this generation records everything for posterity. This video then went viral and then the local administrative authority said, oh my God, we can't have people thinking the young people in our area behave like this. Got the police to file a POXO case against this boy for tying a yellow thread around the girl's neck, which she brought, by the way, the yellow thread. He was then taken and sent off to the observation home. She was sent to the children's home. He went through a potency examination. She went through a medical examination. Her parents didn't know where she was for a month. The families spent so much money trying to get things sorted out. So you can imagine what it does.
1: When the case finally reached the courts in Tamil Nadu, judges treated it as teenage romance rather than a sexual offense and threw it out. Another kind of case Vidya sees doesn't start with a complaint at all. It starts with a medical examination at a clinic.
7: She had to go to the hospital. She had to tell the doctor she refuses consent to be examined. She's 8 months pregnant for crying out aloud. This girl had gone off to her parents' place to have the baby. That was far away from Chennai. And the police went heading off there looking for her. And then I had to call up and intervene and say, don't be ridiculous. The child is hardly like 10 days old. And you can't expect this girl to come to court and give a statement. Then they said, okay, we'll anyway file the charge sheet so the trial can start. I said, okay, do what you want. Do you want to prove the paternity? They even made the young man go through a potency test. He's fathered a child, for heaven's sake. So that was a whole circus by itself.
1: So what actually happens to a teenage boy in a consenting relationship when he's arrested under POXO?
2: So let's say both persons involved are minor. It usually then goes through the juvenile justice system. There will be a juvenile board set up. And even when they are convicted and punished, they will have to go to the juvenile remand home until they attain the age of 18. And after 18, if the punishment is still left, then they are transferred to the adult prisons. The sentences are very harsh as well. And especially if, let's say, there is repetitive sexual violence, which is usually the case in consensual cases, because, of course, you, let's say, have several sexual activities among yourself, then the punishment multiplies as well. Certainly, you won't get bail from the court. 90% of cases do not get to the trial stage on time, which means you will be behind prison walls for a longer duration. It might take 1 year, 2 years, 3 years, 5 years, just for your case to get on the trial stage.
1: Bangalore lawyer Feeba Nisha has met young men in a special home for boys charged under POXO.
8: From the age of 16, they are behind the bars. Now they are 18, 20, 21. Their entire time of studies, their entire childhood is gone for these boys. So it is very painful to see. We have been trying to put in petitions with the district legal service authorities to do something about it and to take this as a special case and let them go.
1: Those boys aren't just losing a few months of school. For some of them, the sentence stretches across almost their entire young adulthood. But despite what she's seen happen to these boys, Feeba doesn't want POXO weakened.
8: I think it's a very good law, much needed in the society, because I have seen very, very bad cases. Small babies, 3 years old child, 4 year old child. And it's most of the times known people to the children who are committing these things.
1: Another complication is the sheer prevalence of child marriage in India. States like Assam and Rajasthan have begun aggressive clampdowns. Under Indian law, the legal age of marriage is 18 for girls and 21 for boys. Anything below that is a child marriage. And because POXO overrides all personal and religious laws, sex within a child marriage is treated as child sexual abuse. Suravi Shivpuri from Shakti Vahini works to stamp out child trafficking and child marriage.
9: Legal action is taken against all the people involved in solemnizing of child marriage. Even the religious leaders who are involved in pushing children who are solemnizing the marriage, the people who are present, the wedding caterers, all of them are now being held accountable.
1: In 2019, the Modi government strengthened India's child protection law, raising minimum sentences, expanding life imprisonment, and introducing the death penalty for most severe offences against children. The government also introduced fast-track special courts for sexual offence cases involving adults and children, and by early 2025, there had been over 750 of these in 30 states and union territories, covering more than 300,000 sexual offence cases. The Indian government has never directly responded to concerns about consenting teenagers being caught up in POCSO, but it continues to maintain that the law's strict under 18 rule is essential, and that any sexual activity involving a minor must be treated as a criminal offence. To hear from young adults who may soon be thinking about having children, I've come to IIT Guwahati in Assam, one of India's leading universities. I'm sitting on campus with three PhD students in the late 20s. Maitreyi, Monali, and another student who's asked us not to use her name, so we'll call her Meera.
10: When was the first time that you heard about this law?
11: I think the first time we came to hear about it was during the Nirbhaya case, which opened up a discussion about rape laws in the country. I think what it meant is that there's definitely need for stringent laws, whether it's with child sexual offences or with adults. There are also complicated social realities which data cannot represent, especially when it comes to, you know, sensitive issues like sex. We are not being able to have a clear definition of the issues at hand, like what is consent, what do we mean by sexual offence.
12: For most of us, we just have a very general idea of the fact that there a law exists. However, if we look at the reality, I don't think we have ever heard of anyone in our vicinity using that law to get justice.
11: I remember our sex education was just don't have sex. Our Indian schools are not sensitive when it comes to issues like this.
1: The Modi government insists it is doing a great deal to raise awareness. Former MP Dr. Fauzia Khan says that silence is still a big part of the problem when it comes to awareness.
8: There is a social taboo. People don't want to speak openly with their children about sex and other things. So the children get misdirected by their peers. We do have workshops on what is bad touch and good touch and things like that. But this is a subject which has to be handled very, very sensitively.
1: The big question is, should India lower the age of consent so that consensual relationships between 16 and 17-year-olds, for instance, don't get dragged into POCSO?
13: The whole idea is to project that we are what in India we call rhetorically zero tolerance for sexual violence.
1: Senior lawyer Brinda Grover again.
13: So instead of focusing energy there, there is a projection that is being made. And in order to appear as a strong state, the legislature does not want to pull the age back to 16.
9: We need a uniform age, obviously, in terms of 18 years that is considered as the age of a child.
1: Child rights lawyer Surabhi Shapuri again.
9: If we work around the age a little bit, sometimes it can lead to becoming a shadow over other crimes. When we talk about child sexual abuse or we talk about consenting relationship between children, we have to understand that it does not happen in isolation. These teenagers are being roped in by unknown people online and they kind of groom them as a consenting relationship. And then they traffic them and abuse them, push them sexual exploitation. So if we play around with the age of consent, it will act as a blanket over the other crimes that is targeting towards children.
8: They should make a differentiation now.
1: Defense lawyer Feeba Nisha.
8: I know the law has to be strict, but I'm sure, like, at least when it comes to the evidence stage, if the judge is convinced that there was some form of consent, and also with regards to bail with ages 16 and plus, they should be a little more lenient.
1: So when you ask whether the age of consent in India should be lowered to keep 16 and 17-year-olds out of POCSO, people inside the system hesitate. One lawyer says the framework itself now has to be reviewed, because it can't tell the difference between abuse and a teenage relationship. Another warns that changing the age would give cover to traffickers and older abusers. And a third says the real answer is better judgment from police and judges, not a new number on paper. On one point, though, they all agree. Right now, POCSO still treats every under 18 as a child and a victim, and every case of teenage sex as a crime. You've been listening to the documentary Love on Trial, India's Age of Consent Controversy with me, Brijbhanu Barua, in Assam. The producers were Ashley Byrne and Andrew Edwards, and it was a Made in Manchester production for the BBC World Service.
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14: Good Bad Billionaire, Sir Paul McCartney, today at 18:30 GMT. In 30 minutes, more than the score.
17: Hi, I'm John Bennett. Norway may not have lifted this year's World Cup, but their star player might be the tournament's biggest winner. On More Than the Score, I discover how Erling Haaland became a pop culture phenomenon, and I ask what the future might hold for Norway's goal machine.
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19: We think that the driver left the car and fled on foot, so there's now a large manhunt underway.
18: We will have the latest from Berlin, where at least one person has been killed after a car rammed into a crowd at a gay pride event. Also,
20: there were firefighter helicopters in the sky, and the entire distance was just a wall of flames.
18: More evacuations in France and Spain as wildfires continue to burn. From a meme to the resignation of a government minister.
21: It's fantastic for our democracy, whatever else may happen.
22: I've been attending such a movement of mass scale for the first time in my life, and I feel like a citizen today.
18: India's cockroach janta party celebrates, and 75 years on from the publication of one of the greatest novels of all time, the author's son looks back.
23: My sister, who's 4 years older than I, said, Matthew, you should really read one of Danny's books.
18: More after the news.
24: BBC News with Eileen McHugh. The authorities in southwest France have ordered another 55,000 people to evacuate the area around Bordeaux as devastating forest fires continue to burn. About a quarter of a million people are now said to have been told to leave their homes. Several European countries say they're sending ground teams and aircraft to help. Paul Moss reports.
25: There had been just a sliver of optimism. Reports earlier on Saturday that the wildfires devastating France might be lessening in their intensity. But now the Prime Minister, Sébastien Lecourneau, has warned that conditions are turning against those trying to quell the various blazes. The next few hours, he said, would be complex and difficult. For the first time, the giant military cargo plane, the Airbus A400M, has been deployed to drop fire retardant. But other aircraft have so far failed to bring the flames under control.
24: The Prime Minister of Spain, Pedro Sanchez, says firefighters are working to save lives as wildfires continue to blaze west of Madrid. He was speaking in the fire zone, where more than 90,000 people have been told to leave their homes or are in lockdown. One person has been killed after a vehicle ploughed into a crowd attending a pride parade in central Berlin. At least 17 people celebrating in Tiergarten Park near the Brandenburg Gate were injured. German police say some have life-threatening injuries. Michael Steininger is in Berlin.
26: Police say a manhunt is underway, with officers involved in an intensive search for those who may have been involved in the incident. Sirens can be heard all over the city centre, and helicopters are hovering over the park. Organisers asked the public on social media and on screens at the event to leave the area in a calm and orderly fashion. A screen at Brandenburg Gate said, evacuation. Berlin's mayor, Kai Wegner, has described the incident on social media as an attack on our free and cosmopolitan society.
24: Senegal's president, Bassirou Diomaye Faye, has launched a new political party, the Republican Patriots, underlining his split from his former ally, Ousmane Sonko.